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Psalm 34 verse 8 says, O taste and see that the Lord is good. Blessed is the man that trusteth in him. One taste of my Jesus, man, and you'll find out that my Lord is sweet, sweet, sweet. 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

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We love getting your emails and would love to hear from you. In fact, we're so thankful that you're listening. We are thankful for every email sent, and we read them with care and prayer. I want to share just one email with you now from Orlando, Florida. Praise the Lord. A pleasure listening to you. Blessings, Kim. Thank you so much. Those encouragements are like a breath of life to us, Kim. God bless you, and thanks for listening. We are looking at the public ministry of our Lord in a series of messages entitled Complete in Christ. And I'd like to pick up with Matthew 5:24. Our last sermon in this series dealt with the miracles of Christ, and they attracted great crowds that would be able to come and hear Jesus teach. And so we read in Matthew 4:25, and there followed him great multitudes of people from Galilee and from Decapolis and from Jerusalem and from Judea and from beyond Jordan, Matthew 4:25. As the listener follows the multitudes that follow Jesus at the close of chapter 4, right into chapter 5, and into the start of the Sermon on the Mount, he experiences the multitudes, 5, 1, and 2, the Beatitudes, 5, 3 through 12, the similitudes, 5, 13 through 16, and the but I say unto yous that fill chapter 5. And there is so much more to follow in chapter 6 and 7 of Christ's Sermon on the Mount. In Matthew 4, Jesus proclaims the kingdom of heaven. In Matthew 5 through 7, in the most famous sermon ever preached, the Sermon on the Mount, we behold the wisdom of the great King. In Matthew 8 and 9,

In the 10 representative miracles recorded, we behold the power of the great king. Cleopas and his companion were completely correct. Jesus of Nazareth was a prophet mighty in deed and word before God and all the people. Luke 24:19. The four fishermen, Peter, Andrew, James, and John, the four fishermen followed Jesus. The great multitudes followed Jesus. You too can follow Jesus all the way to heaven. Jesus said, "In my Father's house are many mansions. If it were not so, I would have told you, I go to prepare a place for you. I am the way, the truth, and the life. No man cometh unto the Father but by me." Prayer. In the risen Redeemer, may I always be abounding in the work of the Lord. I'd like to now, within Complete in Christ, begin a series of sermons entitled A Surprising Secret. A Surprising Secret. Our text is Matthew 16:13-27, and this is part A in a series of sermons. Why did Jesus sometimes strictly forbid others to tell others that he was the Messiah or that he had wrought a certain miracle? Why did Jesus sometimes strictly forbid others to tell others that he was the Messiah or that he had wrought a certain miracle? 9 times in Mark's gospel alone, Jesus commands others, "Do not tell people I am the Christ," or "Do not tell them that I have wrought this miracle." Mark 1:34, 1:43-45, 3:11, 5:23, 7:24, 7:36, 8:26, 8:29-30, Mark 9:9-10. Scholars call this the Messianic secret. This should come as a surprise or even a shock to the independent Baptist church member who is constantly being challenged to speak up more, not less, about God's unspeakable gift. Why did Jesus stress, "Do not tell"? Certainly not, as so many of the radical liberal theologians allege, because Jesus did not believe he was the Messiah, or because Jesus did not do any miracles. Certainly not. Now, when the sun was setting over Peter's house in Capernaum, all they that had any sick with diverse diseases brought them unto him, and he laid his hands on every one of them and healed them. And devils also came out of many, crying out and saying, "Thou art Christ, the Son of God." And he, rebuking them, suffered them not to speak, for they knew that he was Christ. Luke 4:40-41. Whether or not he was Christ was not at issue. Before he charged his disciples in Matthew 16:20 that they should tell no man that he was Jesus the Christ, he did greatly rejoice in Matthew 16:17-19 that Peter had just confessed, "Thou art the Christ, the Son of the living God." Matthew 16:16. Right after he had raised the 12-year-old girl from the dead, Luke 8:40-55, he charged her parents that they should tell no man what was done, not what was not done. Doesn't Jesus want us to tell others about him and what he has done for us? Of course he does, very much. "I tell you that if these should hold their peace, the stones would immediately cry out." Luke 19:40. And in Mark 5:18-20, he says to the demoniac of Gerasa, "Go back to your family and to your people and tell them how great things the Lord hath done for thee and how he hath had compassion on thee." And he blazoned it abroad throughout the Decapolis. Why then, on occasion, did Jesus charge his disciples, "Tell no man"? In context, that is,
Looking at the various contexts in which Jesus gives this firm command, there are at least 21 reasons, I think. This brings us to the second sermon in our series, A Surprising Secret. Why did Jesus sometimes strictly forbid others to tell others that he was the Messiah or that he had wrought a certain miracle? The biggest reason Jesus told others not to tell is this. The typical Jew in Jesus' day pictured the Messiah as a political figure who would vanquish the Romans and establish a great Jewish empire throughout the whole world. Indeed, right after the feeding of the 5,000, they wanted to take him by force to make him a king, John 6, 14 and 15. And the 12 disciples themselves, Jesus knew only too well, were in danger of getting all caught up in this wave of political fervor, Matthew 14, 22 and 23. The Lord Jesus was not a popular revolutionary, but the Savior from sin. A related problem was that the multitude wanted more free food, John 6, 26. But Jesus did not come, as he clearly told them, to be the king of their stomachs, but the king of their souls, John 6, 26 and 27. Ye seek me not because of the miracles, but because ye were fed with the loaves. Labor not for the meat which perisheth, but for that meat which shall endure unto everlasting life, which the Son of Man shall give unto you. For him hath God the Father sealed. John 6, 26 and 27. Jesus, whose name means the Lord of salvation, was so named before his birth because, as the Advent angel announced to Joseph, he shall save his people from their sins, Matthew 1, 21. But the average Jew of Jesus' day did not want a Messiah who would save him from his sins, but rather he wanted a Messiah who would save him from the Romans. But Jesus came into the world at Christmas to save you and me from a far worse tyrant than Rome. He came to save us from ourselves. Jesus himself said, "Verily, verily, I say unto you, whosoever committeth sin is the servant of sin," John 8, 34. Then he said, "If the Son therefore shall make you free, ye shall be free indeed," John 8, 36. True, the true Messiah would someday demolish Gentile dominion and establish his glorious kingdom over all the earth, Daniel 2, 34 and 35. And Daniel 2, 44 and 45. But he came the first time to teach and to die and to rise. He redeemed the world at his first advent so that he could have a world that would be worth ruling over at his second advent. Before the Lord would lay upon the Messiah the burden of all nations at his second coming, Isaiah 9, 6 and 7, he laid upon the Messiah the burden of all the sins of all nations at his first coming, Isaiah 53, 5 and 6. Jesus of Nazareth was the promised Messiah of the Old Testament scriptures, simply and wondrously and gloriously so, John 1, 29 through 45. But in the Israel of Jesus' day, the word Messiah was politically charged and widely misunderstood. If the Jewish people in general, and if Jesus' followers in particular, did not know the meaning of Messiah or entertained wrong ideas about the Messiah, it was best for his own disciples and for the beneficiaries of his miracles to be restrained from speaking too freely about the Messiah and the miracles he wrought, lest these well-meaning messengers should do more harm than good. Jesus' favorite title for himself was the Son of Man, not the Messiah. The Son of Man was the way he identified himself, such as in Matthew 16, 13, when he asked his disciples, "Whom do men say that I, the Son of Man, am?" In the four Gospels, Jesus used it some 80 times in speaking about himself,
But nobody else ever called him that. They didn't understand it very well. Oh yes, the Son of Man was a messianic title, to be sure, but one shrouded in mystery. Daniel 7, 9-14. When Jesus called himself the Son of Man, he was clearly claiming to be the Messiah. But he used the term the Son of Man rather than the Messiah because he wanted his hearers to reflect, not revolt. Teaching takes time to take root. Jesus more openly claimed to be the Messiah in less Jewish districts such as Samaria, John 4, 4-42, and Decapolis, Mark 5, 1-20, wherein the term Messiah was not so politically explosive and would be much better received. In fact, Jesus wanted all of Decapolis to know all about the miracle that he had wrought upon the demoniac of the Decapolis, and he told them to go home and tell his friends what great things the Lord hath done for thee and how he had compassion upon thee. May we pray. Help me to tell others, Lord, but first help me to know what I'm talking about. In Jesus' name, amen.

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Hello, dearly beloved, and welcome to Daphna's Weekly Bible Study. We are deep in the middle of the book of Galatians that the Apostle Paul wrote to a group of churches in the province of Galatia in about A.D. 50. We have been in Galatians 3, and today we're going to pick up in verse 27 and 29. We're going to start there. The overall topic of this section of study is the logic of law. And today we're looking at the law cannot do what the promise can do. And the promise is talking about what we have in Christ Jesus, the promise of the coming of the Son of God, the promise that was given to Abraham, Isaac, and Jacob, and the promise of salvation by grace and not by the works of the law. So Paul was writing to the group of churches, letting them know that because of the death, burial, and resurrection of the Lord Jesus Christ, that he fulfilled the law. And the issue in the law was the issue of circumcision. So we're looking at the law versus grace in all actuality. So we're picking up and we're going to read Galatians 3, 27 through 29. And we're going to be looking at what the law cannot do, but what grace can do. So if you have your Bibles, open them to Galatians 3. If you're driving, just follow along. And it starts, and I want you to listen to the topic in this section of Galatians 3. It's about sons and daughters. When the word sons is used, it's both male and female, sons and daughters, sons and heirs. And we're joint heirs with Christ. So that's the beautiful new promise. So here we go. For as many of you as were baptized into Christ have put on Christ. Put on Christ. There is neither Jew nor Greek. There is neither slave nor free. There is neither male nor female. For you are all one in Christ Jesus. And if we are Christ, then we are Abraham's seed and heirs according to the promise. May the Lord bless the reading of his word today. We are looking at the law cannot do what the promise can do. With the coming of Jesus Christ, the nation of Israel moved out of childhood into adulthood. The long period of preparation was over. While there was a certain amount of glory to the law, there was a greater glory in the gracious salvation of God as found in Christ Jesus. The law could reveal sin and to a certain extent control behavior. But the law could not do for the sinner what Jesus Christ can do and did do for us. It is an accomplished event. He died on the cross. He was buried in a borrowed tomb. And on the third day, he rose from the dead. Christ, Jesus, our Lord and Savior. To begin with, the law can never justify the guilty sinner. I will not justify the wicked, said the Lord in Exodus. And yet Paul stated that God justifies the ungodly. King Solomon, as the dedication of the temple, reminded God to condemn the wicked and justify the righteous. And this was a proper request in light of the holiness of God. The trouble is, nobody was righteous. It is only through faith in Jesus Christ that the sinner is justified, that the sinner is declared righteous. Only in faith in Jesus Christ are we declared righteous before God. Furthermore, the law could never give a person a oneness with God. It separated man from God. There was a fence around the tabernacle, and there was a veil between the holy place and the Holy of Holies. The veil that was torn
not from the bottom to the top, but from the top to the bottom, when Jesus died on the cross. Jesus opened up that veil so that we could go into the Holy of Holies. And actually, I picture us of being, when we read the Word, when we pray, when we fellowship with one another, when we fellowship with God, we are in the Holy of Holies. We can enter His gates with thanksgiving and His courts with praise. And in Christ Jesus, there's nothing holding us back. What a victory. What a victory. Faith in Jesus baptizes us into Christ. This baptism of the Spirit identifies the believer with Christ and makes him a part of his body. And we talk about in Paul talks about in 1 Corinthians 12 about the gifts of the Spirit and being part of the body, and that we're all one members. And that talks again about unity. We are unified in Christ. It is a beautiful picture. We are in Christ. When we believe and receive, take the Lord Jesus Christ, believing and receiving Him as our Lord and Savior, then spiritually we are put in Christ. We are in Him, and He is in us, and we're all in God the Father. And I'll tell you, that's a place of protection. That's a place of security. That's a place where we can rest. And I pray today, wherever you are, whatever your circumstances are, that you have the peace and the rest that comes in Christ Jesus. There's no other place to be today but in Christ Jesus. Hallelujah. Now, water baptism is an outward picture of this inner work of the Holy Spirit. The phrase "put on Christ" refers to a change of garments. And I really like that picture. And I often say, well, today I'm just going to get all dressed up in Jesus. We're changing garments. We're going to take off the garments of the world, the flesh, and the enemy, and we're just going to get all dressed up in Jesus. The believer has laid aside the dirty garments of sin, and I pray that for our lives today, that we lay aside the dirty garments of sin. Do not tolerate sin in your life. Do not condone it in any way. My prayer for us today is that we will see sin as God sees it, and that we will hate it with a passion like He does. The believer, we're laying aside the dirty garments of sin, and by faith, we're receiving, listen to this, robes of righteousness. Robes of righteousness in Christ Jesus. Robes of righteousness. But to the Galatians, this idea of changing clothes would have an additional meaning. When the Roman child came of age, he took off the childhood garments and he put on the adult criteria. He began to dress like an adult. He grew up. The believer in Christ is not just a child of God. We are sons and daughters of God. We are adults. We are adults. Where children ought to be translated, adults, sons, and daughters. The believer has an adult status before God. So why go back into the childhood of the law? Are you getting this? Why go back acting like preschoolers? Let's grow up. We put on the garments of praise. We put on the garments of the Lord Jesus Christ. All one in Christ Jesus. What peace would come to our lives, our homes, our churches, our workplaces, our nations. All one in Christ Jesus. The unity of believers. The oneness of being in Christ together. There's no Jew nor Greek. There's no bond or free. There's no male or female. We are one. The blood of Jesus flows in our veins, and it makes us one in Christ. What a tremendous, tremendous truth. The law created differences and distinctions, not only between individuals and nations, but also between various kinds of foods and animals. Jesus came not to divide, but to unite. This must have been glorious news for the Galatians.
for the Galatian Christians. For in their society, slaves were considered to be only pieces of property. Women were kept confined and disrespected. And Gentiles were constantly sneered at by the Jews. Now the Pharisees would pray each morning, "I thank thee, God, that I am a Jew, not a Gentile, a man, not a woman, and a freeman, not a slave." Yet all these distinctions are removed in Christ Jesus. Hallelujah. God, drive this home in our minds and hearts and unite us in Christ Jesus. That's where we need to be for his glorious second coming. We are going to be united. We're all going to be together in that, those that are in Christ Jesus. Let us be united now in Christ Jesus. This does not mean that our race, our political status, or sex is changed at conversion, but it does mean that these things are of no value or handicap when it comes to our spiritual relationship to God through Christ. The law perpetuated these distinctions, but God in his grace has declared all men to be on the same level that he might have mercy on all. And I have often repeated these words, the ground is level at the cross. There's not another way of salvation. There is one way, and that is through Jesus Christ and the resurrection and the death and burial of God's Son. Finally, the law can never make us heirs of God. God made the promise to Abraham's seed, and that seed is Christ. If we are in Christ by faith, then we too are Abraham's seed, spiritually speaking. This means we are heirs of the spiritual blessing God promised to Abraham. This does not mean that the material and national blessings promised to Israel are set aside, but that Christians today are enriched spiritually because of God's promise to Abraham. And when you have a chance, read that in Romans 11, verse 13. This section of Galatians is valuable to us as we read the Old Testament scriptures. It shows us that the spiritual lessons of the Old Testament are set for the Jews only, but have application to Christians today. Christians today is a very important sentence to remember. In the Old Testament, we have preparation for Christ. In the Gospels, the presentation of Christ, and in the Acts, through revelation, the appropriation of Christ. Your Christian life ought to take on new wonder and meaning as you realize that all you have in Christ, all of this is by grace. It is not by law. We are heirs through grace, not the law. You are an adult son or daughter in God's family, an heir of God. Are you drawing on your inheritance? Are you drawing? Are you living that life of promise? Are you living that life of freedom? I pray for you today to know that to be so. And now this will be Paul's theme in the next session, and it will be starting Galatians 4. I pray God's blessing and power and resurrection and freedom upon you today. Bless you. In Jesus' name, we say hallelujah.

0: Hello and welcome back to A Call to Love, where we are on the journey of learning how to love God, love ourselves, and in turn, love each other. I am Matt, here with my beautiful wife,
1: Hello.
0: Rachel. And we're so grateful that we get to share space with you.
1: Yes.
0: We want to invite you in to the wonder and the mystery that is His heart for you, for us, for the world.
1: Yes.
0: And so with that being said, I'm going to pray, and then we're just going to hit the ground running.
1: Yep.
0: Jesus, we love you. We're so grateful for your presence. We're so grateful for who you are. We ask that you would just be present. Wherever the sound of my and Rachel's voice goes, we ask that your glory and your kingdom would come and your will would be done on earth as it is in heaven. We just love you. It's in your name we pray. Amen.
1: Amen.
0: Oh, well, welcome. Excuse me. I wanted to begin, and there's this passage in Luke 15 that has captured my attention and my imagination, if you will. And there's three actual parables that go back to back to back. Luke puts them all together, meaning he's building one idea, if you will. And it's out of Luke 15, it's the parable of the lost sheep, the parable of the lost coin, and then the parable of the lost son. And just as a cliff notes, if you're not familiar with those, the point is, it's the shepherd leaves the 100 to find the one sheep that's lost. And in verse 7 it ends, and it says, Jesus draws this parallel, and he says, I say to you that likewise there will be more joy in heaven over one sinner who repents than over 99 just persons who need no repentance. We're going to come back to that because that's a powerful, powerful sentence. But the next two, what's captured my imagination is that all three of these parables, even though they're about the lost sheep, the lost coin, and the lost son, they're actually about the joy that's in heaven when lost things are found. Mm-hmm. And I love this. All three of these parables, they end with great feasts. And I am a person that's wired for celebration anyway. But I love this idea, this concept that we see where Jesus is, he just emphasizes that there is more joy in heaven. There will be more joy in heaven over one sinner who repents than over 99 righteous people who need no repentance. What is it about God that before the foundation of the world, in his perfect enjoyment of himself, Father, Son, and Spirit, they were perfectly in joy and in oneness with one another. Just the delight. They delighted in each other. And it was out of that paradigm, out of that thought, that they were so enjoying existence that they said, you know what we need? We need to create man in our image. And so I can personalize it, that it was out of that complete and total enjoyment in the atmosphere of joy, they thought about you. They thought about the DNA and the expression of love that you carry. Like God broke off a piece of his heart and he said, I want this one to embody these characteristics. And so this place where Jesus is coming, and he's very aware that he's coming into a dark world, if I can use that language. He's very aware that he's coming into brokenness and pain and heartache. But he doesn't shy away from the reality that the atmosphere of heaven is joy.
1: Hmm.
0: That never changes. That
1: right.
0: Joy is the foundation out of which life is experienced.
1: Yeah.
0: It's this invitation. So I say all of that to say, you were originally thought of, formed and fashioned, if we quote Jeremiah, that he formed you in your mother's womb. All of that was in the atmosphere of joy. So if we can really be honest, you are actually, I don't care your physicals, you are actually more familiar. It predates any pain that you experience. Joy is the atmosphere that you are most familiar with. You are most at home in the atmosphere of joy because it was the atmosphere that you were conceived, you were birthed in.
1: Yeah.
0: Does that make sense?
1: Yeah.
0: And so I love this idea that God's deepest longing is for you to either discover or rediscover his original intention for you, to be familiar with the joy of heaven.
1: And this type of joy is rare here. It's not supposed to be rare.
0: Yes.
1: But our experience of it on earth can be very sparse.
0: Yeah.
1: And so acknowledging that we were created for this level of joy that takes, it impacts every part of our life. Mm-hmm. But it's really a kingdom, heavenly joy.
0: Yes.
1: Yeah.
0: Well, isn't that, I mean, when you get the culmination of these three stories is the parable of the lost son. It's the prodigal son is what we're most familiar with. And this reality of this prodigal son that grew up in an atmosphere of being accepted and beloved and all of these things, right?
1: Right.
0: And felt like his desire that arose in him was to go out to the distant country to find a love that was his at home. And so I say this to say what the story of the prodigal son communicates is actually, I think, the gospel story that says the foundation of your identity. And you could have grown up in a great, healthy family. You could have grown up in brokenness and pain and discord. You could have grown up in it doesn't matter how you grew up. The foundational component of your identity, who you really are in the truest part of yourself, is that you are enjoyed by God. That is it. Like you were designed before the foundation of the world to carry a longing to know that you are enjoyed by God. That is an inherent longing that you've been given. It's not a weakness. It's not a brokenness in your makeup. It is a gift from the Lord.
1: Yeah.
0: And sometimes we can actually, because if I am not aware that if my reality of how I live is I'm not aware that I'm enjoyed. I mean, thoroughly enjoyed by God. Then what can happen is that longing doesn't get met, and I can begin to look at other things to fill that longing.
1: Yes.
0: I can begin to go to the shadows, the counterfeits, to fill that longing. Doesn't change the fact that the foundational truth is that I was made to be enjoyed. I was made to be enjoyed. Like I love that you know, in 1 John, when John says, hey, can I tell you guys something? You didn't love God first. God first loved you. Mm-hmm. And many times what ends up happening is when I am not aware that not because of my behavior, not because I've figured it out, that the foundation of who I am is enjoyed by the Lord. He enjoys the way I think. He enjoys the way I process. He enjoys me. Right? Mm-hmm. Now, I'm not talking about he enjoys me when I'm in sin. That's not what I'm talking about. I'm talking about the core DNA that I carry is that I am enjoyed by God, that he delights in how he made me and what he made. Then what happens, if that is not the foundation of my paradigm, then I will seek to be enjoyed or to enjoy. So I say all that to say, sorry, that we don't enjoy God first. We first recognize his enjoyment of us.
1: Yeah.
0: And then we can begin to return that and enjoy him in a deeper, more intimate way.
1: Yeah.
0: Does that make sense?
1: Absolutely.
0: I love it. And so I say all of this to say, I love these the lost sheep, the lost coin, and the lost son, because what Jesus is doing is he's coming and he's putting a paradigm before them. That many times he's talking from the perspective of God, if you will. That the woman that lost the coin and she's sweeping it up, she's looking for the coin. The coin isn't aware that it's lost, right? The sheep isn't aware that it's lost. It just is, I'm not where I'm supposed to be. But the whole point is that there is more joy in heaven when we recognize, when we are found, when we rediscover the enjoyment of the Lord in us, right? There's more joy in heaven over one lost person coming into the recognition of who they are than over 1,000 righteous people that need no, they don't have a recognition. Does that make sense?
1: Yeah.
0: And so,
1: it's so tender.
0: Yeah, it is. And I love this language of sometimes what we're most aware of is the longing in our heart to be enjoyed. And sometimes if we've journeyed through the world and we've been hurt, we can shut down because it's too vulnerable or risky to acknowledge that we have a God-given longing to be enjoyed.
1: Mm-hmm.
0: And so then what happens is we seek other avenues to enjoy as a way to cope with perhaps the fear that we're not enjoyable. And so much of what we're talking about here in the foundations of joy is this. Joy is not a fleeting emotion, right? It's not a circumstantial happiness. What we're talking about in joy is we're talking about this anchor point that you have been designed to recognize that God Himself enjoys you. And it's the foundation of everything and all things that come out of relationship is to be enjoyed. Because if I'm not enjoyed, then I don't really have a relationship.
1: Mm.
0: So I don't know if you have any reflections or thoughts. Or
1: yes, I think when you said that we can shut down our hearts to this need of being enjoyed because of past disappointments and hurt, I felt like that was a really important mm-hmm. point because I think there are people who are listening who are in that camp who hear what you're saying but haven't experienced that.
0: Yeah.
1: Or there are people who know it to a degree, but God wants to renew it to a greater degree. So I'm looking at Zephaniah chapter 3, verse 17. And there's a phrase, He will renew you in His love. He will exalt over you with loud singing as on a day of festival.
0: Yeah.
1: And so I think I would love to just pray and bless every person with that renewal of His love, that over the days to come, you'll have an encounter with this renewal of His love that is followed by an experience of His enjoyment
0: yeah.
1: of them.
0: Well, I love this because when we're talking about, right, there will be more joy in heaven over one sinner who repents. And this idea that Paul would, you know, later on go on to say that it's God's kindness that leads us to repentance.
1: Yeah.
0: And this place that when we discover God's delight in us, there is a kindness that we get blown away by that is unfamiliar.
1: Yes.
0: And what happens is repentance looks like, many times, not all the time, many times repentance can look like, I had no idea you were that good, Lord.
1: Mm-hmm.
0: I'm sorry that I've wanted the shadows of enjoyment.
1: Yes.
0: I've tried to fill those places with shadows, and I want to repent of those because they're inferior to truly being enjoyed by you.
1: Yes.
0: And so we just take this moment and we just say, Holy Spirit, we ask you to come.
1: Yeah.
0: We ask you to come and minister to that place that maybe can feel like, if we're being honest, it can feel like a big canyon within us that we're not really sure, that we haven't yet seen that Zephaniah passage where it says, the Lord your God is in your midst. Mm-hmm. He's a warrior.

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1: 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We are a non-denominational Bible church dedicated to traditional worship and serious systematic teaching of the Bible. Texas Corners Bible Church is located on 8th Street in Texas Corners, 1/4 mile north of Center Street. 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
2: We live in a world that certainly speculates about the future. All over the world, there is speculation and articulation about what people think is going to happen in the future. There does seem to be a rising sense that the end is near, but most people aren't sure how is it really going to end. There are some people who believe we're destined for nuclear holocaust, a couple of big explosions, and it will be all over. Others believe we're destined for some cosmic disaster, the ozone layer is dissolving. We're destined for disaster through global warming that will become global burning. And still others believe that there are aliens that are going to take over the world and some intergalactic warfare will ultimately end on planet Earth with human beings being taken captive. To make matters worse, when it comes to the church, frankly, there are some that don't know what to believe or what to do. There seems to be no clear understanding of anything prophetic anymore. Dr. Ramsey Michaels of Harvard University, who ended up becoming a believer and studying the book of Revelation, said that he took two courses in two seminaries on the book of Revelation. He said both of them only got through chapter 12 and then they didn't know what they were talking about. There seems to be no clear understanding of this book of Revelation. Most believers have heard something about the Antichrist. They've heard something about the Great Tribulation, something about the number 666, but they don't know where to fit it all in. They don't know how it comes together. That's why we need to carefully and clearly understand a book like Revelation. Revelation is a book of the Bible that gives us a clear and concise answer to questions pertaining to the future. The problem is, many go to Revelation, they can't make any sense of it. Frankly, there's a reason for that. Because a central key to understanding the book of Revelation lies in the way you interpret it. In other words, one reason why there are such wild views and interpretations about future things is because this book as a method of interpretation in many instances which is bizarre. It really boils down to how do you interpret the book of Revelation. That'll determine what you end up believing. Now as we come to this part of our study tonight, as we introduce the book of Revelation part 2, I would like to ask and answer a series of introductory questions. Question number 1, what are the 4 major methods of interpreting the book of Revelation? Now, the book of Revelation, really, when you think about it, when you see it, is not a difficult book. It's an orderly book, but you must know how to interpret it. There are those who think when you come to the book of Revelation, there's no way you can ever figure it out. There are those who believe you would have to be some Hebrew or Greek scholar in order to figure out the book of Revelation. You don't have to be a Hebrew or Greek scholar. What you must be is a person who has a method of interpreting the book. And this is very important to understanding the book of Revelation. Dr. Cohen said in his book, Understanding the Book of Revelation, until the question is answered and settled completely, how do you interpret the book? The book of Revelation will remain a mystery and it will be misinterpreted. Now there have been 4 ways that the book of Revelation has been interpreted. And we want you to at least touch base with what those 4 ways are. First of all, there is what is called the preterist method of interpretation. The preterist method of interpretation. Now, the preterist method of interpretation limits everything in the book of Revelation to the first century. In other words, this method of interpreting the book says that John wrote the book of Revelation and all the things that he talks about in the book of Revelation, except for chapters 20 and 21, are things that happen in the first century and they're to be interpreted as events that actually happened in the first century. These are things John experienced. For example, when John saw all of the persecution that was being leveled from the hand of Domitian against Christians, he just simply wrote the book of Revelation to describe some of the things that he saw. Now on the positive side, this method does attempt to relate the book of Revelation to a historical setting, and certainly there was a historical background of writing the book of Revelation. There were original readers. They lived in real towns and real cities, and they really did get their hands on this letter. Many have totally neglected to do this. They've just launched off into some future interpretation of the book and leave out the historical setting. So there's the value of the preterist method of interpretation. But on the negative side, it almost makes the book meaningless for today's contemporary reader. It would be like just reading a history book, so it's almost meaningless as far as we're spiritually speaking. It denies the prophetic character of the book. There's no question when you look at verse 3 of Revelation chapter 1 that this book claims it is a prophecy. In fact, in the third verse of the Revelation chapter 1, it says, "Blessed is he who reads and those who hear the words of the prophecy." That right there tells you this is a book of prophecy. This is a prophetic book. It cannot just be connected to history and the history of John. Thirdly, it denies the significance of Christ's returns. There is a wonderful epic moment that is described in the book Revelation, which this whole book builds toward. It is the second glorious coming of the Lord Jesus Christ. And if you take these events in Revelation and you say they all happened in the first century, you deny the significance of Christ's return, which the whole book anticipates. And finally, it fails to explain why some things in the book did not or have not happened yet. For example, flip over to Revelation chapter 16. Revelation chapter 16. Let's start at verse 19. Revelation 16, verse 19. The great city was split into three parts, and the cities of the nations fell. Babylon the Great was remembered before God to give her the cup of wine of his fierce wrath, and every island fled away, and the mountains were not found, and huge hailstones, about 100 pounds each, came down from heaven upon men, and men blasphemed God because of the plague of hail, because its plague was extremely severe. Now, where in the world did that stuff happen? Where in history did a city named Babylon be split into three pieces? Where in history did every island flee away and the mountains were no longer? And where did huge hailstones come flying out of heaven that weighed over 100 pounds and started killing people? The fact of the matter is this hasn't happened yet. This is futuristic, so you cannot accept the preterist method of interpretation that says all these things happened in the first century because some of these things never happened. Dr. J. Vernon McGee said, if you hold to the preterist view, you may as well take the book of Revelation out of your Bible because it has absolutely no meaning for us today. Now, the second method of interpreting the book of Revelation is called the allegorical method of interpretation. Now, this is the method of interpretation that sees the book of Revelation as some symbolic picture. It's a symbolic story of a struggle between good and evil, and ultimately, good will win. And so it just sees the whole book of Revelation telling this story in symbolisms. This method teaches that nothing in the book historically can really be identified. This method teaches that there's no real prophetic element to the book other than good will ultimately win. And this method of interpretation denies any literal reality to the book. Now, on the positive side, this method of interpretation does recognize the major supernatural struggle between good and evil. There is a very real struggle that's going on in the world between God and between the devil. It's very real and very intense. There are polarities that show up in the book of Revelation. You have Christ and Satan and light and darkness, and you have life and death, and you have love and hate, and you have heaven and hell. And certainly those polarities are seen over and over again throughout the book. And the allegorical method recognizes that. It does stress the fact that God will eventually triumph and win over evil, and it does try to draw out spiritual principles from the book of Revelation for believers of all ages. But on the negative side, the allegorical method of interpretation eliminates the historical background, which makes this only a book to be interpreted without any consideration of the background whatsoever. It minimizes and fails to accurately understand chapters 2 and 3, which demand a literal interpretation, because in Revelation chapters 2 and 3, you will see there are seven literal churches. These literal churches were in literal locations, literal cities, and they had literal problems. And if you allegorize this book and say, well, it's just some symbolic picture of problems, you miss out on what was going on in those churches. And thirdly, everything in the book is interpreted allegorically, making Revelation a nice little biblical fairy tale. Now, ladies and gentlemen, we never want to allegorically interpret the Bible. That is a dangerous thing to do with the Bible. And frankly, there are people, I think, who get dangerously close to using the book of Revelation in an allegorical type of way. And they'll say, well, the numbers mean nothing. Just because it says 7 years or 3.5 years will be a time of trial for Israel, it really doesn't mean it. Just because it says 144,000 Jewish people are going to be the evangelists who will take the kingdom message to the world in the tribulation, it doesn't really mean 144,000. And when it is stressed in Revelation 20 that Christ will reign for 1,000 years on earth, and the number is repeated over and over again, 1,000 years, 1,000 years, 1,000 years, he will reign on earth, it really says that, but it doesn't mean it. When it says that there will be a 200 million man army that's going to come out of the east up against Israel, it says 200 million man army, but it really doesn't mean it. And where do you stop once you start saying it says it, but it doesn't mean it? Then when the Bible says, believe on the Lord Jesus Christ and you'll be saved, you can say, well, it says that, but it really doesn't mean that. Yes, it does mean that. And when the book of Revelation is studied, you will discover that it can be literally accepted and literally interpreted, which is the approach we're going to take to it. There's a third method of interpretation. It's called the historist method of interpretation. Now, the historical church method, or the historist method, basically says that Revelation is an inspired look at church history from the time that John was alive until the second coming of Jesus Christ. In other words, this reveals church history from Christ's first coming to his second coming. Now, this particular method is based on the fact that there does not appear to be any clear break between the time of John and the end of the book. And so they say John's just telling a story of what's going to happen in church history from the time that he was alive on the island of Patmos until the time that Jesus Christ would come back and reign as king. So it's concluded that all this is one continual story, and that's what the historist method of interpretation means. Now, on the positive side, this method does see a connection between church history and Revelation. But on the negative side, this method is filled with all kinds of negatives. It fails to make a distinction between Israel and the church. And according to this method, everything in the book of Revelation belongs to the church. But that cannot be, because in the middle of Revelation, we discover that there's a time of trouble for Judah, for the nation Israel. And the nation Israel comes under a terrible attack by the Antichrist. We can't just disregard that and say that's supposed to be for the church. In fact, Paul says in Romans 11 that when we begin to think that we've replaced Israel in any context, that's a dangerous method of thinking. Secondly, this method demands an allegorical interpretation of all events in the book. Because you'll see people, as they go through the book of Revelation, the seal is broken in chapter 6. You have Babylon, you have the beast in chapter 17, you have these various days. And you have people that do crazy things with that when they say that this belongs to history. Babylon becomes Rome. Babylon becomes Roman Catholicism. The beast becomes the Pope. You have these years that becomes days. And it's just a whole undermining of what the book is actually teaching. Frankly, there are many fundamentalists who interpret Revelation with dangerous allegory. And what makes this so dangerous is the authority is no longer the Word of God, it's the man who's interpreting the Word of God. That's the danger of allegory. Somebody says it means this, somebody else says it means that. How do we know? We just got to toss a coin, accept what men say? There must be an approach to the Scriptures that can make sense of it. Thirdly, this method cannot specifically identify or agree on which part of church history Revelation is discussing. There has never been an agreement in 1900 years of study between those who hold this view. Dr. John Walbert said at least 50 different systems of interpretation have arisen from the historical view alone. People have said, well, this will try to fit here, and we'll try to put this event in Revelation over here. And there have been at least 50 different approaches to that. Obviously, if you've got the right system of interpretation, you would have some uniformity to it. But each interpreter has tried to make the events of Revelation fit into what he thinks they should fit into. And there's a real problem with that. And finally, this method of interpretation destroys encouragement for the original readers. If the purpose of the book of Revelation is to tell a story of church history for first century believers who were being persecuted, they wouldn't be left with much hope at all. They would be without hope. The fact of the matter is they'd have nothing more than a future history book to look at. And here they are under persecution, and they're saying, okay, we're going to read how church history is going to unfold now that we're being severely persecuted. No, it doesn't make sense. The fact of the matter is we reject this method of interpreting the book of Revelation. Now, the final method is the one that we embrace here. It's the one that I embrace and the teachers who taught me embrace. It's the one that we're going to approach Revelation in. It's called the futurist method of interpretation. This method of interpretation says that Revelation was a book that was written to a group of people who did live in the first century, but many of the events that are described in the book of Revelation are yet to be fulfilled in the future. That's the futurist method of interpretation. The futurist method allows for a literal interpretation of the book on the positive side. Dr. Merrill Tenney said the more literal interpretation one accepts, the more strongly he will be considered a futurist. The futurist interpreter says we interpret the Bible literally, we interpret the book of Revelation literally. Look, if the words do not mean what they say, then no one can say what they mean. If the words do not mean what they say, we cannot say what they mean. So the book of Revelation must be handled literally. Secondly, it draws a clear distinction between Israel and the church. This agreement is in regard to the whole scheme of Scripture. The Old Testament focuses on a program with and for Israel, and that theme shows up right here in the book of Revelation. Now let's just have you go to Revelation chapter 7 just for a moment, please. Revelation chapter 7. Now I want you to notice what we read in verse 4. And here's the number these people get that knock at your door, 144,000. They'll knock at your door and tell you you can become part of the 144,000. They get the number from Revelation 7:4. That's where it shows up. And here's what it says. And I heard the number of those who were sealed, 144,000 sealed from every tribe of the sons of Israel. From the tribe of Judah, 12,000 were sealed. From the tribe of Reuben, 12,000. You have Gad, you have Asher, you have Naphtali, you have Manasseh, you have Simeon, you have Levi, Issachar, you have Zebulun, and you have Joseph and Benjamin. You have 12,000 each sealed from each of those tribes. Now, ladies and gentlemen, that's not too difficult to read. When I read that, I say that's talking about Israel. That's talking about 12,000 from each of the 12 tribes of the nation Israel. And we're not going to make that say anything other than what it says. It's not referring to you. It's not referring to me. It's not referring to the church. It's referring to the nation Israel and 12 tribes in the nation Israel. Thirdly, it makes logical and clear sense of the inspired time outline that's found in Revelation 1:19. Now I want you to look at verse 19 of Revelation chapter 1. Therefore, write the things which you have seen, and the things which are, and the things which will take place after these things. Now, here's the way the book of Revelation breaks down. The things which you have seen, the things past, are in chapter 1. The things which are, the things present, that John would see in the present, are chapters 2 and 3. And the things of the future, the things which shall come, are chapters 4 to 22. The futurist method of interpretation allows us to see that clearly, and it's exactly what is stated in that very verse. Fourthly, it explains why many things in the book cannot be identified yet. There are things that are predicted in the book of Revelation that have not happened. Frankly, when you read Revelation chapters 4 to 22, you're reading judgments in there the world has never seen before. I mean, what happened in the Gulf Coast is nothing compared to what's described in the book of Revelation in those chapters, especially chapters 6 to 19. There's going to be a great tribulation, and it's a ferocious tribulation. There are going to be things happen there, and you read those things. They're scary things in that tribulation. They're coming right out of heaven as a judgment from God, and there's never been a time in any history where any of those things have ever happened. And so the futurist method of interpretation says it's going to happen, it will happen in the future, and we believe it's drawing near. Now on the negative side, some have claimed there would have been no comfort for first century Christians if they would have viewed this from a futurist perspective, but in all reality there was great comfort for the believer, realizing that there were things going on at present time, but there was future victory that was on the horizon. The Apostle Peter saw this. He said, in view of the coming of Christ, be diligent, be spotless, be blameless. Paul saw the same thing. He said, all creation groans for a day when there'll be deliverance at the coming and glory of the Lord. Every Old Testament messianic promise was given to Israel so they could have hope. Every hurting believer longs for the day when our faith will be sight. And before any of this stuff happens in the tribulation, we'll be raptured. That gives a Christian great hope when they're going through trials. Secondly, some claim futurists disagree over when future events actually take place. For example, some say we believe that Christ will come back before the millennium. Some say he'll come back after the millennium. Some say he isn't going to come back. There is no millennium. And then you have others that'll say he'll rapture us before the tribulation. Some say you're going out in the middle of the tribulation. Then some say you're going to be raptured at the end of the tribulation. As you'll see, as we carefully unfold this book, this almost always is due to a matter of literal interpretation. If you literally interpret Scripture, you come to the true, accurate conclusions. Others argue that John could not have fully known what he was writing, since what he was writing were events that occurred way out there in the future. The obvious answer to that is that's how prophecy works. God reveals future things to his men. They record them and they come true accurately, just like we saw this morning in Daniel, those amazing prophecies. In Daniel chapter 11, these are the same kind of prophecies John gets in the book of Revelation. The futurist method is by far the best method of interpretation for one main reason. It allows us to literally interpret the book, and it's the only method of interpretation which allows God to speak for himself. When God says something, take it literal. If he says, believe on the Lord Jesus Christ and you'll be saved, you take that literally. When Jesus says, whoever believes on me shall not perish but have everlasting life, you take that literally. When he says something, he means it. And literal interpretation is the way to approach the scripture. Any other method of interpreting the book of Revelation demands that finite sinful man be the authority and not the written word of God. Now the second question is, why did John write Revelation? There are at least four scriptural reasons why John wrote the book of Revelation. First of all, because God wanted to reveal his future program concerning the church in Israel. God commands that this be written through Jesus Christ. If you notice carefully, Revelation chapter 1 and verse 19, therefore write the things which you have seen and the things which are and the things which will take place. Now God wanted his people to know his program. So he asked John, write the book of Revelation. That's why he gives this book. He wants us to know what's in the book. Secondly, because God wanted to reveal Christ will triumph in the future. It has been observed that there are over 300 New Testament references and inferences to the coming of the Lord Jesus Christ, and then you have one whole book that's devoted to the event. It's the book of Revelation. Make no mistake about this. Jesus Christ will come. He will win. He will reign. This is a book that proves that. This is a book that tells that story. It tells how it's going to happen and what will precede the moment that he returns. And what this book will tell anybody is you better be right with him when he comes back in all of his glory. And this book will prompt us to that desire. Now thirdly, because God wanted persecuted believers to be encouraged, knowing that Satan and his forces one day will be defeated and all sorrows will be eliminated. What a wonderful day it'll be when that day finally comes, when there's no more tears, no more hurt, no more pain, no more sickness. We all long for that hour. We long for that day. Revelation is a book that says it's coming. And fourthly, because God wanted his people to live godly lives in view of his coming judgment. God would much rather reward his people than punish his people. The book of Revelation is a book that deals with outcomes. It tells the story of the outcome in the program of God. Now, what's the practical theme of the book of Revelation? In view of the reality that Christ is going to majestically return to establish his kingdom on earth and establish the final program of God, it is imperative that the believer understand God's prophetic program and pursue a right relationship with him, even in times of suffering and persecution. Now, ladies and gentlemen, there is real stability from knowing this book. You will become more stable in your spiritual lives. You won't be running tossed to and fro by every little nuance of thing that people are saying the world's going to end in nuclear war. No, it isn't. How do I know the world's not going to end in nuclear war? The book of Revelation. When you go through the book of Revelation, it tells us how the world's going to end, and it's not going to end by nuclear war. This book is a very practical book. God wants us to understand exactly what's going to go down in the future. That's why he gives us the book. Now, what is the inspired title of the book? Now, this might shock some of you, but the inspired title is found in Revelation 1:1. I want you to notice the revelation of Jesus Christ. That's the inspired title of the book. Now, I want you to notice something. It is not Revelations, plural. You'll hear people talk about the book, and they'll say, we're going to study Revelations. I don't want you saying that anymore. You say Revelation singular. It's the revelation of Jesus Christ. Notice it's not the revelation of John. It is the revelation of Jesus Christ. Now, if we hear you saying Revelations from now on, we'll wash your mouth out with soap. It's revelation singular. So get that, because you get that right from the text. Now the next question is, what does the term revelation mean? There is a word that we tend to borrow from the French. It's a French word. It's called genre. And that particular word actually means to classify literature. You would classify a type of literature. For example, you would say a genre of a type of literature would be history. A history book is a genre. A narrative account is a genre. Fiction is a genre. This is a book that is apocalyptic. Now, the term revelation comes from the Greek word apokalypsis, from which we get our English word apocalypse. And the basic meaning of this word is to reveal or uncover something that was previously hidden. Now, this is the exact opposite of concealing or hiding something. That's amazing to me, because by virtue of the fact that this is called revelation, apocalypse, it's a book that means it's supposed to be understood. It's supposed to be seen. It's supposed to be known. It's not supposed to be hidden. Now, the difference between this type of apocalyptic writing and other futuristic writings that are out there in science fiction is that the book of Revelation is inspired by God. This is what God himself has revealed about the future. It's his apocalypse. It's his unveiling of what's going to go down. All other writings about the future are speculations, and they're inventions that are invented by men, from Nostradamus to Joseph Smith to Muhammad. But Revelation is the inspired book of God that tells how it's really going to go down. Now, the sixth question is, where was John when he wrote Revelation? Notice verse 9 of chapter 1. I, John, your brother and fellow partaker in the tribulation and kingdom and perseverance which are in Jesus, was on the island of Patmos because of the word of God and the testimony of Jesus. Now, I want to point out something before I discuss this. He says, I was on the island of Patmos. He wasn't when he was obviously, he was off the island by this time, but he had spent time on the island of Patmos. Now, Domitian was a man who hated Christians, and John was the last living apostle. And he arrested old John. John would have been older in years by the time he arrested him, and he threw him out there on that island, that prison island that was called Patmos. It was where prisoners were sentenced, and I'm convinced that Domitian thought, I'll stick that old man out there in that island, that's where he's going to die. I'll shut him up from talking about Jesus Christ. I'll shut him up from talking about the grace of God, about believing on Jesus Christ. I'll put him on that old island, and he's just going to die out there. Boy, was he wrong. Because it was on that island, when he was on that prison island, where God gave him this remarkable book of Revelation. Now, John was on the island of Patmos. Patmos is an island about 8 to 10 miles long. It almost looks like an Alcatraz-type place, only it's a lot bigger. It's 5 or 6 miles wide. It's a crescent-shaped island which contained volcanic hills and a lot of rocky ground. It sits out in the Aegean Sea. It's about 40 to 50 miles from Ephesus. The island was used by the Romans as a penal prison. They would put criminals out there, and that's where John's spending his time. It was common for political prisoners of Rome to be sentenced to Patmos. William Barclay said that there were quarry mines and prisoners were forced to work. It's very probable that John was forced to work in those mines. Now, John is on this island when he writes the book of Revelation, when it's given to him by God. Now, ladies and gentlemen, that tells us something. You don't have to be in a big fancy place, and you don't have to be in a successful environment to have God powerfully use you. The fact of the matter is, John here is not on the front lines of mission work. John here is not on the front lines of church work. He's in jail, basically, on a prison island. And yet he was powerfully used by the Lord. You see, you may think you have a job that's mundane. You may think that, well, you're not anything flashy as far as ministry is concerned. You don't have to be flashy. You have to be a vessel that can be used. John was that vessel, so can you be. No matter what your situation or circumstances, you can be used by the Lord.

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0: she didn't mark it up. I've been marking it up. But you know, you don't realize the power of God that's in you. When you pray in the Holy Spirit, and when you read the Word, God can still deal with you. I'm not saying that, but it's the Holy Spirit that brings it, that's dealing with you when you're reading the Word. Are y'all there? And this isn't putting you down if you don't have the Holy Spirit, but there's something keeping you from being baptized in the Holy Ghost and speaking in tongues, and it ain't God. It's something in yourself. It may be the like a lot of those people have been trained for years, that, you know, it's of the devil, you know. We're Presbyterian. Presbyterians don't speak in tongues. They don't believe in miracles. I mean, that's what they said in the book. Different ones. So what is it? What is it? And like I'm saying, what is it, God? What is it? You have to get blunt honest with yourself and not be afraid to talk to God about your problem. You don't have to go tell everybody else, but Lord, I want you. I want you, more of you. I want to see you be used through everybody in the church. I don't want to stand up here and preach this gospel for no reason. I want everybody to go out wherever they go. I don't care where it is, if to another country like Bella, or to stay right here in Duncan, or you go to another city or wherever. Just go ye into all the world. Amen? I believe you need to know that it's not always rebellion. Now, there are things that will hinder you, like, you know, if you hate someone, well, that's not God. You've got to get that out of you. But let's keep reading. A double-minded man, going back to verse 8. When God begins dealing with you, don't say, okay, God, I'm going to do it. And then if you do get double-minded and you get over here in the flesh and you think you can't or it's taking too long, Lord, I've been standing on this healing for 6 months now. Don't, you will get it if you won't get off of it. Are y'all listening to me? It will come. Whatever it is in your life that's holding you back, if you won't get off of the Word, one day revelation's going to click. I've been listening to Andrew Womack, all these healing testimonies. I mean, he's got them from all over the world of people that have been drastically healed by standing on the Word of God, when they got a hold of the Word of God. Some of them, it happened quick. Some of them, it took 2 or 3 years or more. But the bottom line is, and a lot of times, if you've been raised in the faith message, and we are faith people, so don't get your intent. But what you do is you get a formula, and you got to work it thinking, I'm going to move God. You don't move God. He's already moved. Are y'all listening to me? You do not move God. Well, if I read the Bible so much. If I should you read the Bible? But you should want to read the Bible. If you have to make your flesh read it, then that's great too. But you're not doing it to please. It will please Him, but you're not doing it to get what you want from God. What you want from God, you've already had. No. See, you're trying to manipulate Him. Oh, I'm good. You're back in the under the law trying to fulfill 613 commandments, and you can't do it. It's by grace through faith that you're saved. He gave you the grace. He gave you the faith. And you're saved from every evil work, from everything that's hindering us. Amen? We're going forward. How many have seen visions of this church full? Can you see it? Albert, did you see the balcony full? Albert's told me, he says, I see him walking up in the balcony. It's full, Pastor. It's full. Glory. And the children's ministry. I mean, God bless Miss Christie. For first, she just had Bentley. Just Bentley. And then little Asher came. And there were two. And I said, Christie, I'm going to believe for you for 5 students. Let's just start there. And then all of a sudden, things started happening. Today, I mean, Shake and Diana came and brought their grandchildren, Holly and little Mason, and there's 4. And then there was another little girl at that time that was coming that was 5. And then you guys came, and there's 7. And sometimes she has more than others. But you know what? You know how many years that took? She had to stand and believe. No matter what the world is saying, no matter what the facts are saying, we're not moved. Faith is not moved by what we see. 2 Corinthians chapter 5 says we're not moved by what we see. We can't be moved. Everybody say, not moved. We're moved by what the Word says. Because, see, when we're moved by this, we're looking at what the natural realm is instead of, you cannot see what God's doing out there in that supernatural realm. Let's go to Galatians. Patience. Everybody say patience. It's through faith and patience. What did I tell y'all? Yes. We're going to Galatians chapter 5.
1: Verse 16. I say then, walk in the what? That's a capital S. That's the Holy Spirit. Everybody say, walk in the what? And you shall not what? And then it lists the lust of the flesh.
0: When we walk in the Spirit, we won't fulfill the lust of the flesh. That's why it's so important. When you're in the Word, the Holy Spirit can bring revelation, especially if you pray like we've said so many times. Psalms 119, verse 17. Lord, open my eyes to behold wondrous things from your Word. Pray Ephesians chapter 1, 17 through the end of the chapter. Pray that prayer. The Lord God, the God of our Lord Jesus Christ, open my eyes. Let me see. Let me see those pictures you want me to see. Let me just read on down through that. That's who you are. When you start doing that, it will bring revelation. I challenge you to start reading that every day and to see what happens in your life. If you pray the Word, see, praying the Word is so powerful. The Word is sharper than any two-edged sword. And it cuts asunder your spirit, very simply, from your soul, from your body. It's going to tell you what's working in your life. So it's the Word, but I have to say it's the Spirit with the Word. Oh, magnify the Lord with me. So it's the Spirit. Everybody say the Holy Spirit. Jesus said it this way. Man cannot live by bread alone, but by every word that proceeds out of the mouth. When he was tempted, how did he overcome? We're talking about being tempted and tested. Let me just give you these scriptures in closing of people that were tested before they ever went any further. Will you believe the Word? Because see, I hear Christians saying, well, God won't test you. That's the devil. No, God don't tempt you. It plainly says, when you're tempted, you know, count it all joy.
2: I don't feel like it. Well, do it anyway.
0: Amen? 1 Timothy chapter 3, verse 10. In this verse right here, Des, can you put that up there quickly and I won't go to my Bible. 1 Timothy chapter 3, verse 10. But let these also first be what? He's talking about deacons. Everybody say deacons. Before you get to be a deacon, you got to be tested. You've got to be proven to be honest, of good report. Are y'all? Let them be tested, then let them serve as deacons, being found what? Now that's before God, people of integrity. Amen? You can go and read them. For time's sake, I'm not going to all. Now, Philippians chapter 2, verse 22. We talked about Timothy earlier, but here it plainly says Timothy had to be tested. How do you go from one grade to the other in school? Just in the natural. How do you do it? You pass the test. And if you don't, you stay in that grade, don't you? Is that true? Do you think the school system invented that? You need to read about our forefathers. Hadassah and Michael, they were so gracious, and Courtney. They've been up at Andrew Womack's Faith and Family Seminar, but it was patriotic. It was about our forefathers. It was about telling about that the lies that are going about, that, you know, that our forefathers were atheists and proving that they were men of God and that everything that's set up in this nation is God, came from the Word of God. And we were listening online and my brain, I go, Glenn, dear God, this must be the way people feel that come in that are new Christians and we tried to cram the whole Bible down them. Do you feel that way, Courtney? I mean, you got so much good information, but trying to remember all that. Yeah. But there's people, and I mean, they're high up in government. These people are not novices. One you'd know is David Barton, but he wasn't the only one. And then the great historian. And anyway, these people, they know President Trump. They talk with President Trump. He's got great advisors. See, you don't hear this on the news, though, do you? And so they were filled with this. But you grow into whatever you do, you grow. Our school systems, back to our school systems, where they get... Do you know that the first text was a Bible? Yes. Now, we did know that, Glenn and I did. We have one of those books in our... Everybody say the Bible. I thank God that we're getting it back in the school.
2: along with the Ten Commandments. Not the whole 613 law. The Ten Commandments. Amen? Because if you love God, you won't steal.
3: Right.
2: If you love God, you won't murder.
3: Right.
2: It's not kill. It's murder. Are y'all listening?
4: Yes.
2: There's a big difference in killing and murdering. It's okay to protect your family. We need our military. Thank God for them. Amen? But you don't just go out murdering people. Amen? Don't covet your neighbor's property or his wife or her husband. Everybody say, don't covet. Don't be jealous. You know, those are simple. So let's go back to here. Timothy. Everybody say Timothy. Philippians 2:22. But you know his proven character, talking about Timothy, that as a son with his father, he served with me in the gospel. Wait, is that right? Is that New King James? Well, anyway, if you can read up and before and around in there, Hadassah. Yes, yes, he is. Let Brother Jimmy, can you let the mic right there? Put it close to your mouth.
5: God is a good father.
2: Yes.
5: And if I mess up, I want to be corrected. Mm-hmm. And that's what we're talking about, being
2: exactly.
5: corrected. And obeying what he says to do. And he's a good father, and if you don't act right, he'll correct you. And sometimes it's not fun. God's good.
2: Thank you very much for sharing. 12 instead of 22. Thank you. Thank you. Thank you, Tim. You're a great helper. All right. 2:12, Hadassah. I knew it was in there. Therefore, my beloved, as you have always obeyed, not as in my presence only, but now much more in my absence, work out your own own salvation with fear and trembling. No, that's not what the one I wanted. I should have read it, Tim. No, it actually uses the word test in it. Just Google somebody. I mean, see, you're helping me preach today. This has got to be. I refuse to be humiliated or embarrassed. We've got to learn to just, if we don't know something, say, I don't know. Are you there? Or have you goof up? Amen. Huh? While y'all are looking that up, let me talk about Apelles. This is Romans 16:10. I went to all these, but I will say I was studying for about 4 hours, and this was the last of it, so Romans 16:10. Somebody get that scripture, and I'll let you read it off of the rest of you look for the other one. Yes, this Romans 16:10 is right. This is the Apostle Paul. Now, Apelles is not a fivefold minister. He is a servant for the Lord Jesus Christ. Do you know everybody's born again? We're servants of the Lord Jesus Christ. Are y'all getting this? Okay. Greet Apelles, approved in Christ. Greet, you know what? Go to the King James. My problem is I'm reading the New King James instead of...
6: Thank you for joining us today. We value you.

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1: Hey, this is Dr. Samuel Williams Jr. My wife and I pastor the Christ the King Family Worship Center here in the great city of Weirton, West Virginia, where you are somebody and you do matter. We are a church unlike any other. 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We so appreciate you and your prayers. Now, the whole purpose for us to be on the radio is to help those who are struggling with drugs and alcohol. So if you allow us, we would like to walk you through the 12 steps along with scripture, because we believe the word of God is the most powerful thing in the whole wide world. And I truly believe if you take these 12 steps along with the word of God, you can be totally set free from drugs and alcohol. Now, hey, babe, would you tell them a little bit about Life Support?
2: 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Our vision is to improve healthy social and economic conditions and to become a collaborative force of various public and private agencies. Now I'm going to go ahead and read the 12 steps. Step 1. We admitted that we were powerless over our dependencies, that our lives had become unmanageable. Step 2. We came to believe that a power greater than ourselves could restore us to sanity. Step 3. We made a decision to turn our wills and our lives over to the care of God. Step 4. We made a searching and fearless moral inventory of ourselves. Step 5. We admitted to God, to ourselves, and to another human being the exact nature of our wrongs. Step 6. We were entirely ready to have God remove all these defects of character. Step 7. We humbly asked God to remove our shortcomings. Step 8. We made a list of all the persons we had harmed and became willing to make amends to them all. Step 9. We made direct amends to such people whenever possible, except when to do so would injure them or others. Step 10. We continue to take personal inventory, and when we were wrong, promptly admitted it. Step 11. We sought through prayer and meditation to improve our conscious contact with God, praying only for the knowledge of His will for us and the power to carry that out. And step 12. Having had a spiritual awakening as the result of these steps, we tried to carry this message to others and to practice these principles in all our affairs.
1: Thank you. Thank you so much, Bob.
2: Yes, sir.
1: Now, we're still talking about the power of change. And like we said that, you know, a lot of people, they really, truly, truly don't like change. But, you know, if you're out there and you're struggling, whether it's with drugs or alcohol or just life in general, you know, you're going to have to make some changes. You're going to have to make a choice and decision, because I believe that a lot of people, they try to leave it up to other people. And, you know, even Christians, you know what I mean? They just put it out there. And if it doesn't work, then they blame Daddy God. Right. You know what I mean? And so you can't do that. We got to take that type of responsibility. And you might feel a little uncomfortable with it. But if you want change in your life, then that's what you have to make that decision to change. Now, last week we talked about over in Romans 12 and 2 that one of the things you got to change, you got to renew your mind.
2: That's right.
1: You know what I mean? To the things of God. You know what I mean? Because, you know, my wife and I, we've been talking about what you got to do. You got to unplug from this world system. You got to unplug from some of your friends. You know what I mean? In all reality, sometimes you might have to unplug from some of your realities. I mean, not your reality, your relatives, in order to get to the place where you want to be. You know what I mean? And that can be, you know what I mean? I'm not saying that's a good thing, but you got to unplug for a certain amount of time, maybe from your relatives, you know what I mean, till you get you together.
2: Right.
1: You know, like on an airplane, you know what I mean? mean, when that mask dropped down, you might want to put it on somebody else, but they always say to put it on who, man?
2: On you first.
1: You got to put it on you first, because you got to get you together, because then when you together, you can help other people. So you got to renew your mind. You got to change the way you think, how you see things. You know, and my wife and I, we've been dealing with people struggling with drugs and alcohol for like 20-some years now. You know what I mean? But it's always, you know, the blame game, or either they speaking negative. You know, renew your mind. Start speaking things positive. You know what I mean? All things are possible with our Lord and Savior Jesus Christ. All things are possible. You can do this.
2: Yes,
1: you can get where you're going. You can do. You can get your marriage back together. You can get your life back together. But you got to say what you want. No, I think
2: how big is your want to?
1: How big is what, man?
2: How big is your want to?
1: How big is your want to? How bad you want to change? I think over in Galatians 6, somewhere over 6 and 6 and 7, somewhere over, it says that what you say is what?
2: What you get.
1: Say it again, babe. What you say
2: is what you get.
1: And that's so true. And a lot of times we say things and we don't think it's going to be consequences. You know, I'll always be broke. I'll never accomplish this. I can't never do this. I'll never have enough money to do it. You know, don't say those things. You know what I mean? You know, we're doing a series called Lies, Facts, and Truth. And it might be a fact, but the truth is, it's the Word of God. And that's why it's so important. You know what I mean? If you don't have a relationship with Daddy, when I say Daddy, I'm talking about God, you have to develop that relationship with Him. I mean, He has to become your only source.
2: Yes.
1: You know what I mean? He has to be your wisdom, your revelation knowledge. He got to be your understanding. Because a lot of times, the devil gonna try to confuse you. You know, you get to the point where you understand what Daddy is saying to you.
2: Right.
1: Not what, you know, the world saying to you, or this person or that person. So you got to renew your mind. And then we said on Proverbs 14 and 12, there's a path before each person that seems right, but the end is death. There's a lot of time we out there and we doing things, we think we doing the right thing, we hustling, we busting, we tricking, we doing all these things, you know, but it's going to end up in a bad way.
2: That's right.
1: I want to keep going here. And then we said over in 2 Corinthians 4 and 4 that the enemy, he's the god of this world system. He come to blind your mind.
2: Right.
1: Don't ever allow him to blind your mind, right, man?
2: That's right.
1: Because, you know, when he blind your mind, he got you. He can blind your eyes. Because like we said last week, you see through your eyes, but you want, man? You see with your mind.
2: Yeah.
1: We gave the example. You can close your eyes and you can be anywhere you want to be. You can be on the beach where you was 10 years ago when you was a child. You can see your Christmas tree and everything like that. So don't allow the enemy to blind your mind. You know what I mean?
2: Yeah.
1: You want to the point where, you know what? He can't have my mind. He can't have my thoughts. Mm-hmm. He can't have nothing of mine. It's what, babe? It's unacceptable.
2: Unacceptable.
1: You got to have that.
2: Right?
1: You got to have that
2: Pastor.
1: Type of conversation with yourself. Whatever's going on in your life, you got to, and if it's wrong, you got to say, that's unacceptable. You know what I mean? I am somebody,
2: and I do matter.
1: And I do matter.
2: Yes,
1: that, you know
2: I
1: what
2: do.
1: I mean? Don't don't accept all that stuff that the enemy, you know, he shoot
2: that's
1: those
2: right.
1: things into your minds. You know what I mean? Even in the beginning, when he came to Adam and Eve, he just said three words. No, was it two words? What if?
2: What if?
1: Just two words, he said, what if? And then he'd leave. He'll say to you, what if you don't get off drugs and alcohol? What if you don't get that job? What if you don't be successful? What if? What if? And then we'll take that what if, and then we'll start running with it. Because for the most...
2: What if we do?
1: Huh?
2: What if we do?
1: Hey, what about that? What
2: right?
1: if we do?
2: Yes.
1: I am successful.
2: Yes.
1: I am prosperous.
2: That's right.
1: You know what I mean?
2: Pastor.
1: You got to have those type of thoughts, okay? So don't let them preach to you what if, you know, because for the most part, like I say, those struggling with drugs and alcohol had a tendency to think negative.
2: Mm-hmm.
1: And that's why you got to renew your mind to things, you know. And sometimes we just think it's just crazy to think that our situation will change, but it will change.
2: Yes, it will.
1: Over time, the Bible said, don't never give up. Give in or give out on your situation. And I know it might look bad right now. You know what I mean? But you just hang in there. You know what I mean? Don't give up like that. Because one thing, the Bible said, Daddy God doesn't change. So he's not going to change because he's the same yesterday, today, and forever. Now think about that in a positive way because he's a good father. And all he wants is what's best for you. You know what I mean? So when you know, you can always call on Daddy God. I mean, because, and receive what he has for you. Because all he wants, again, is what's best for you.
2: That's right.
1: He wants what's best for you. Yeah. But you have to have that mindset. Well, he does love me.
2: Yes.
1: You know, he does love me. He wants me all. All he wants you to do to receive him, change the way you think, change your attitude so you can get the breakthrough that you want in life.
2: That's right.
1: But only one can get that breakthrough is you.
2: It's you.
1: You the one got to make that move. You know what I mean? Don't wait on nobody else. And sometimes, you know, you might want to take somebody with you, and that's cool if they're willing to go all the way with you.
2: Right.
1: But if they not, you know what I mean, just hey, bless them and keep moving.
2: Yeah.
1: Get you together, then you can come back and get them.
2: That's right.
1: Okay? But you got to get you together on this thing. You got to change the way you think. Let me read this real quick. I wrote this down. I said it. Until we have replaced a bad habit or behavior with a positive one, our circumstance will remain the same.
2: Mm.
1: And what Daddy God is trying to do is position you to receive all he has for you. I'm talking about love, joy, peace, happiness, your
2: right.
1: finances,
2: yeah.
1: your family, all that back. Okay, but we have to be willing to change.
2: That's right.
1: You have to be willing to change. And one way you change, and all the things we talk about the way you change, is this one thing you're going to have to do.
2: The primary thing.
1: The main
2: yes.
1: thing.
2: Yes.
1: You're going to have to accept our Lord and Savior Jesus Christ as your provider
2: yes.
1: and your only source.
2: Yes.
1: Okay, and what you got to do is, now by accepting Jesus Christ as Lord of your life, you will be set free from the grip of this world. Free from drugs, alcohol, depression, sickness, loneliness, abuse, pornography, fear, those suicidal thoughts. I mean, whatever has you bound.
2: Yeah.
1: Jesus is no respecter of person. In other words, he don't play favoritism. He loves you, and so does my queen and I.
2: Yes.
1: Now, what I need you to do with a sincere heart. Now, again, only it's between you and Daddy God.
2: That's right.
1: Be real with you. Don't run game on you.
2: Right.
1: You can't run game on Daddy.
2: Mm-hmm.
1: I just need you to repeat mm-hmm. these words because the word of God is that powerful.
2: Yeah.
1: He made it that easy and simple that all you got to do is repeat these words. I'm asking my queen, Pastor Chris, to go along with you. Okay, here we go. With a sincere heart, repeat these words. Dear Jesus.
2: Dear Jesus.
1: I recognize and admit that I am a sinner.
2: That I am a sinner.
1: I repent of my sins.
2: I repent of my sins.
1: I turn my heart,
2: mind,
1: and direction towards you. I confess you as Lord of my life. I give you
2: full permission
1: to come into my life.
2: I believe
1: Daddy God raised you from the dead. And I thank you. For I am now saved. In Jesus' name. Like we always say, man,
2: yes.
1: there's a party going
2: yes.
1: on right
2: yes.
1: now in heaven
2: just for you.
1: Because
2: right.
1: now you are in the kingdom of God.
2: Yes.
1: It goes like this. Father, Son, Holy Spirit in you. You are there. You're on your way to heaven. And you know what? The Bible says once you get saved, you and your whole household
2: That's
1: will be
2: right.
1: saved. You got to get that. Now, if you made Jesus Christ Lord of your life, I mean, call us. Hit us up so we can celebrate with you and help you with your new life. Because
2: yes. yes.
1: you will never, ever be the same. If you made the choice, Daddy God will make the change. Now, how you get in contact us? Hit us up at 740-275-6077. Let me say it again. 740-275-6077. Or you can hit us up on our email, and it's God's Posse, capital GODSPOSSE @comcast.net.
2: Yes.
1: Hit us up. Let us know. Send in your prayer requests and so we can get with you. Man, we so happy for you
2: yes.
1: because
2: yes.
1: your life, I'm seriously, it won't be the same.
2: Never.
1: God
2: yes.
1: got your
2: yes.
1: back
2: right.
1: in every situation. Now, don't go by what you feel, what you see,
2: yeah.
1: and what you hear. Yeah. Go by what you know. Get into
2: right.
1: the Word of God. Start off in the New Testament. Start off with the four Gospels. See what Jesus Christ died that you may have a right. You know what I mean? The Bible says you're not trying to get, if you got sickness in your body, he's saying you are already healed.
2: That's right.
1: You are already prosperous.
2: That's right.
1: You are already rich. All this is in
2: yeah.
1: the Bible. I'm not making this
2: mm-hmm.
1: up. It's in there just for you.
2: Yeah.
1: If you was the only person in the whole wide world,
2: right.
1: he would have died just for
2: yes.
1: you.
2: Leave the 99 and come and see about
1: that's
2: me.
1: What he said, didn't he? With the sheep,
2: yes.
1: he would leave the 90. If it's 100 sheep, he would leave
2: yes.
1: 99 just for you. you. Now, what we want to do is we want to give you an opportunity to sow into this ministry. If it's helping you and blessing you, you know, if you want to help us so we can reach all the those who are struggling with addiction, you know what I mean? Notice we didn't call nobody addicts. We said people are struggling with addiction. And that's our whole purpose, to reach many as we can.
2: That's
1: and we believe in Daddy God going to allow us to reach the millions of people who's out there struggling.
2: Yes.
1: If you want to help us with that financially, cool. If you want to just pray, you know, we appreciate your prayer. Because we know the power of prayer.
2: That's right.
1: You know, and the way you can do it, we got several ways you can do it. If you want to use the Venmo, this is how you do it. It's Samuel Williams at Christ the King. Samuel Williams at Christ the King. Now, if you're using Cash App, it's Christine Williams at $CDUBB1066. Let me say it again. It's Cash App is Christine Williams at $CDUBB1066. Or if you're making checks out, make them payable to Christ the King and mail it to P.O. Box 149, Weirton, West Virginia, 26062, USA. Let me say it again. That's if you're making checks, make them out to Christ the King. Mail it to P.O. Box 149, Weirton, W-E-I-R-T-O-N, West Virginia, 26062, USA. And like we say at the King's house, remember this. You are somebody, and you do matter. God bless ya.

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1: Well, hello, hello, and welcome. I'm Dr. Susan, and this is His Prayer for You. And we pray for you many times a day, even if I don't know your names and I've not had the joy of sitting with you face to face. Jesus knows who you are. And so we always pray, Jesus, we agree with all your prayers for everyone who ever listens to this broadcast. We lift you before His throne. We wave His blood covenant and the power of His name over you and your loved ones. So just know, every day, you are being prayed for. Every day, we are agreeing.

We have seen him deliver those who have been oppressed by the powers of darkness. We have seen him do financial miracles, and we have seen him in the slums of Africa and in the refugee camps in Syria multiply food. We have seen him fulfilled his promises in the earth. And scripture says he's not a respecter of persons. He doesn't have favorites. He is willing to fulfill his promises for everyone. And so this month, we are reading, proclaiming, and agreeing with his promises over you. 2 Corinthians chapter 1, verse 20 says that every promise in the Bible is yes and amen through Jesus Christ. That Jesus came to guarantee that those promises would be fulfilled for you. 2 Peter chapter 1, verse 3 says that his divine power has given us everything we need for this life, and everything we need to walk in his power of love and miracles. And that it's given to us through his very great and very precious promises. So in the next few moments, I want to read promises from the Word of God. And if one of them touches your heart, my friend, then agree. For you see, Jesus said, whatever two or three agree upon in my name, in prayer, I will do it. The Word of God is one. We here at John 17, we're two at this ministry. We're agreeing with you. And then when you say, I agree, Jesus, I receive that promise, that is fulfilled. And it will happen. Jesus promises, Philippians 4, 6, and 7, don't be anxious about anything. Let the peace of God transcend, overpower, overcome all your understanding, even all news reports, and Jesus will guard your heart and mind. He's saying, don't be anxious. Don't believe what the world is saying, and don't buy into fear and anxiety. For Jesus promises to give peace in your mind and in your heart. You will not be touched. 2 Timothy 1:7, know this, God did not give us a spirit of fear or anxiety, but he has given us the Holy Spirit to give us power and love and a sound mind. Jesus, I agree. I receive. I have no fear or anxiety. I receive your promise of power and love and a sound mind. Oh, the tenderness of Jesus. Matthew 11:28, Jesus said, just come to me. If you're weary and you're heavy laden, let me give you rest. Exodus 15:2, the Lord says, I'll be your strength and your defense. I will be your salvation. Psalm 18:32, God arms me with strength. He makes my way perfect. This is his promise to you. If you trust in the Lord, you will find new strength. You will soar above it all, as if you are on wings of eagles. You'll run and you won't grow weary. You'll walk and you'll not faint. I will be your strength. I will be your life force. Psalm 46:10. Be still. And know that I am God. Life can spin you, distract you, overwhelm you with what friends think and this circumstance and what the news

Jesus is saying, he's saying, be still. And know that I love you. And all my promises are for you. Just agree. Psalm 9:9, the Lord is a hiding place. He's a refuge for the oppressed. And he is our stronghold in times of trouble. Zephaniah 3:17, he promises, I, the Lord your God, I'm in the midst of what's going on in your life, and I am a mighty one who will save you. He promises, Mark 9:23, everything is possible for the one who believes in me. Psalm 27:1. You, O Lord, are the light that keeps me safe. You protect me and I have no fears. Jesus, I receive your promise. I am protected and I have no fears. 2 Corinthians 4:17. Our light and momentary troubles are achieving for us an eternal glory that far outweighs them all. I love the reality of the world and the reality of the Word. Because he says, look, I know you're going to have seasons and moments that are difficulty. And the difficulty is high, but I want you to know they are temporary. We will win. Romans 12:12. Be joyful in hope, patient in affliction, and faithful in prayer. John 16:33. In this world you may suffer, but be courageous. I've overcome the world. And by my power you will too. My friends, the promises are for you, so that you can know his love manifested in every thought, every emotion, and every situation in your life. Job 11:18. He's speaking into your heart. This is the Lord saying, I promise you will be secure and safe. Because there's hope. You will look all about you, but you will rest in safety. Jeremiah 29:11. The Lord is talking to you personally and to your loved ones, saying, I know the plans I have for your life. I have plans to prosper you, not to let you be harmed. Plans to give you a hope and a future. I have you. And the promises, as 2 Peter 1:3 says, cover everything we need in life and in our journey with Jesus. The Lord says, blessed, happy are those whose hope is in the Lord. Psalm 146:5. Jesus, I agree. I receive your promises for me. Psalm 137, hope in the Lord. It's like a word of encouragement rising up going, this is the way, walk in it. Hope in the Lord. For with the Lord there is steadfast love. And with him, plentiful redemption. Do you know that term, that plentiful redemption? Means there's nothing in your life. No failure, no hurt, no tragedy, no lack that he will not redeem and turn for good. Plentiful redemption. Lord, I agree. And I receive that promise. Proverbs 18:10. The name of the Lord, it's a strong fortress. And the godly run into it. And they're safe.
So if you start getting anxious, nervous, fearful, if you have a need, just say, Jesus, I agree with your promises. I'm running to your name, Jesus. I say the name of Jesus over it. The name of Jesus over sickness and need. The name of Jesus over this heartache. The name of Jesus, I'm running to your name just like I would run into a safe tower. And you promise you will make me safe. I love this promise, Psalm 84:11. The Lord will withhold no good thing from those who do what is right. He's saying if you're just seeking Jesus, if you're just open to his love, he said, I will withhold no good thing from you. Malachi 3, I will open the windows of heaven. I will pour out to you a blessing so great you cannot receive it. Jesus, I agree. I receive these great and precious promises. John 1:16. From the fullness of Jesus' grace, we have all received one blessing after another. All the promises, all the blessings are for everyone, dear one. Not just certain ones. So just say, Jesus, I agree. And I receive all your promises for me and my loved ones. Psalm 103:8. The Lord is compassionate and merciful, slow to anger. He is filled with unfailing love. It's the promises of God, my friend. They are great. They are precious. They are mighty. They are for you. And they never fail. And Jesus never breaks his word. Never, never, never, never, never. Never. So before you go to bed tonight, and when you wake up in the morning, every day, just say, Jesus, I agree with your prayers for me. Jesus, I receive all your promises for me.

0: Welcome to Journey of Faith with Pastor T. This is your host today, Dr. Thomasine Pickens from San Antonio, Texas. It's such a blessing to be here with you all today, and I have a word from the Lord for you. Before we get started, I want to give you my contact information. So if you'd like to reach out to me, please do so. You can reach me at 1-877-726-2248. Again, that number is 877-726-2248. And you can also email me at info@reallifecoachingcenter.org. Again, that is info@reallifecoachingcenter.org. I look forward to your emails. I look forward to your calls. I look forward to doing life with you. I have another amazing word for today, and I am so excited about the word that God has given me on today. The word for today is staying focused. We ended last week talking about focus, and I just want to get you all to that place again today. We ended last week talking about staying focused on the promises of God. So today I want to give you 5 steps to stand focused on God's word and God's will for your life. Many of you may be saying, I don't know what his will is for my life. I don't know what his word is. And I want to encourage you all today to listen to this message, because this message will bless your entire life. God has some mighty and powerful things that he is doing for each and every one of us in this hour. But you have to have an ear to hear what the Spirit of the Lord is saying. Amen. I've never seen the righteous forsaken nor begging. Amen. And so I want to give you 5 steps to stand focused on God's word so that you can truly live the life that God created and personally designed for each and every one of us. I hope you heard that. God specifically designed your life. He designed it absolutely for you. And only you can do what God created you to do. No one else can do it for you. No one else can take anything from you. No one can taint anything. It is yours, and it is up to you to do what God called and created you to do. So here we go. 5 steps. Get your paper, pen, and your Bible, and let's go. 5 steps. Stand focused on God's word. Start your day with God. It's just that simple. Start your entire day with God. Be that person that lifts your hand as soon as you wake up in the morning and give God a hand wave and thank the Lord for waking you up. Oh, shout out to him and say, Lord, glory. Thank you, Lord. Because I don't know if you know or not, but he didn't have to wake us up. Amen. And so just get excited when you are up, and get excited when God is doing something. I don't care if that arm, it might be hurting you a little bit. That's okay. You wave it anyhow. Keep on waving it and keep on thanking him, and watch and see when he worked that pain out of your arm. Amen. Oh my God. God has something amazing for each and every one of us in this hour. And I want you to have an ear to hear what God is speaking in this hour. And so thank him for waking you up. And take the time to bless him. You know, if you have a song in your heart, sing it unto the Lord. Lord, I have this song just for you. Bless the Lord at all times. Amen. And the Lord will continually to bless you. He'll continue to do what he said he would do for you in his word. Number 2. Always pray about everything. Oh my goodness. Always. I tell you, I pray about everything. I pray and ask God what time he wants me to leave for work. I ask God what time I need to leave from work to come back home. I pray about everything. I pray, Lord, what do you want me to wear today? Lord, what is it you want me to do today? Lord, who are you going to send in my direction today? And what is it you want me to say to them, Father God? When I'm given a task at work, I say, Lord, how am I supposed to complete this task? Lord, order my steps. Tell me what to do. Tell me when to get up and go to break. Tell me when to go to lunch. Lord, tell me when to go get gas. Tell me when to go to the grocery store. I pray about everything because I believe everything is ordained by God. And I believe that scripture when it says, order my steps. Oh, Lord, how many of y'all believe that? I believe that God is ordering our steps each and every day of our life. And so if we want to be in step with God, we got to be in tune to God so that he can direct our path and give us the desires of our heart and use us the way he desires to use us here on earth. Amen. Number three, remove distractions from your life. You're going to often hear me talk about distractions because distractions will get you off the path that God has for you. So remove distractions. Be okay with saying, you know what, this is a season that I need to walk alone. And I'm not talking about from your spouse. Amen. If you married, that is your spouse. I'm not talking about spouses, but I'm talking about other people, places, and things. Sometimes there are people in your life and you think that the Lord sent them, but actually the devil sent them to distract you. And you'll always know who those people are because when they're around, there's always chaos and confusion. So you have to know those who labor among you. That's the word of God. Know those who labor among you. And you have to know them so that you'll know who to be connected to and who to detach from. Amen. And so, people, places, and things. You have to know when a season is up so that you can move forward and continue doing what God created you to do. If you're not focused on what God has for you, and if you get off track because of people, places, and things, God is going to hold you accountable to that. So this is real important that we know when we need to move with God and we know when we need to disconnect and continue to go forth. Number four, truly make God and his agenda your life. Purpose. Truly make God and his agenda your life's purpose. I remember growing up and I remember hearing the people in the church, they would stand up to give an announcement and they would say, give an honor to God who is the head of my household and who is the head of my life. And I remember thinking, I'll never say that until that is actually a fact, because I know many times I did not allow God to be the head of my household nor the head of my life. I tried to do it on my own. I didn't think I needed God. And how many of y'all know we need God? I need him every moment of my life, every breath that I take. I need the Father, the Son, and the Holy Ghost and the host of angels to be with me at all given times. I don't want to do anything at all without my Heavenly Father. I don't want to try to move to the left nor to the right without the permission and the instructions from the Lord above. So I made a decision that before I ever said that, giving honor to God, who's the head of my life, that it was going to be a true statement. I wasn't going to get up there and lie about it just because that's what people were being taught to say. You got to be careful with these cliches and don't say what everybody says, but say what's really in your heart and mean it. And if you don't mean it, just simply do not say it. Amen, somebody. Number five, get rid of this. Get rid of everything that causes you, write this down, get rid of everything that causes you to doubt, to fear, or to discourage you. Amen. Get rid of everything that causes you to doubt, to fear, or to be discouraged. And that might mean it may be a plaque that you have on your wall that you don't like. It could be a picture in your house. It could be a little ceramic, little doodaddy that somebody gave you as a Christmas present or something. Whatever it is, whatever that you have in your life that's causing you to doubt, fear, distract, or be distracted, you need to get rid of it immediately. We need to be focused on the call of God and the will of God for our lives in this very hour. And we do not have time to be distracted by what's to the left or the right of us, but we need to be focused straight ahead and doing what we were instructed to do. All my messages will always link back to doing the will of God, because I truly believe with everything within me, that is our purpose, that God has designed us to specifically do something for him. And I believe we cannot leave the earth realm until we have completed that assignment. So I need to sit down, settle myself down, stop allowing my feelings, my emotions, my flesh to take over. And I need to be about the Father's business and do what God has called and created me to do. This is important in this hour. We see so much that's going on in the world today, but I'm telling you right now, fear not, for the Lord your God is with you always. He will never leave you, nor will he ever forsake you, but he'll be right by your side. Remember, the Bible says that he will command angels concerning you and they will lift you up and put you on the other side so that your foot don't even hit a rock. So God has you protected, but now what you need to protect is your eye gate and your ear gate and even your mouth gate. You have to be careful what you say in this hour, what you hear in this hour, and what you see in this hour. And if it is not lining up with the word and the will of God, then you need to disconnect from those things that are not of God and stay focused on what God would have for you to do. Amen. I am excited about what God is going to do in this hour. We're going to see God like we've never seen him before. He's going to do some things that he has never done before. And it's all for his glory. I'm telling you, number one, start your day with God. Make sure you give it him praise. You give it him honor. You worship him, man. Worshiping him. You're magnifying him. On the way to work, give him praise. When you get up, when you wave your hand, when you're in the shower, give him a wave offering. Number two, always pray about everything. Don't leave anything for you to make a decision on by yourself, but ask God to assist you in every area of your life. Number three, remove distractions from your life. Anything that's causing you to not know who God is, anything that's causing you to not focus on God, get it out of your life. Number four, truly make God and his agenda your number one priority. That is so incredibly important. Number five, get rid of anything and everything that is distracting you and that's causing you to doubt, fear, or be discouraged. Amen. I want to take this time to pray with you and ask God to really move in your life. Again, reach out to me. I want to do life with you. Let's begin to communicate. You can also find me on Facebook, Thomasine Pickens, and I would love to connect to you and to continue to bless you and continue to speak into your life and to help you on your journey. This journey of faith, boy, I tell you, it's an incredible walk, but you have to be walking with the right people. Oh my goodness, connections are so important in this hour. Being obedient and following God's instructions is so incredibly important in this hour. Oh, Heavenly Father, we thank you for who you are. Lord, I thank you for this opportunity to be on air, Father God, to be able to speak from my heart and to give people the instructions and the directions that you have given unto me, Lord God. Father God, I ask that you would bless every hearer, bless every viewer, Father God, that you would have your way in their life and you would move on their behalf, Father God. I ask, Lord God, that you will open doors for them and close doors that mean them harm. Father God, teach them how to truly love you and how to walk with you and how to desire nothing but you, God. We love you, Lord. We worship and honor and magnify your holy name. In Jesus' name we pray. Somebody say amen, amen, amen. And I want to thank my friend, Prophetess Elaine Thomas, for allowing me to use her song, Stop By Here, in my introduction. That song is powerful. That song is anointing. And that song will bless lives all over the world. So go out to YouTube and listen to her music. I assure you and promise you it will bless you beyond measure. God bless you. And until next week. Go with God, and God will surely go with you. Amen.
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2: Good day and welcome to Daphna's Weekly Bible Study broadcast. I'm so happy to have you join us, declaring that today is the day the Lord has made and we're rejoicing and we are glad in it. We're right in the middle of our study of the book of Ephesians and in chapter 4. And today we're going to start with verse 17, but we're going to sort of take a little review with Paul and his letter to the church at Ephesus. He's writing this epistle while he's in a Roman prison, but he loves the believers there, and he was big into unity. And in chapter 4, we talked about walking in unity, and then he talked about spiritual gifts, but it was important to him that there would be peace with the Jews and the Gentiles, and that there would be unity in the faith. as they trusted Jesus Christ by grace through faith. They are saved, and they were coming together on common ground to walk in unity, to walk in purity, to walk in harmony, and to walk in victory. So those are the four walks that parallel the basic doctrines Paul has taught us in the first three chapters of the book of Ephesians. We talk about our walk. Our walk is worthy of his calling. We talk about the unity of the body. We talk, and today we're going to talk about putting off the grave clothes and to walk in harmony and to walk in victory. And so we're going to start today by looking in, I said 17, but we're actually going to go to verse 12, Ephesians 12, and we read scripture, and then we'll talk about those, what we've just read in the scripture. So Ephesians 4, verse 12. When I can find it here. All right. And he himself gave some to be apostles, some prophets, some evangelists, and some pastors and teachers. For the purpose for that was for the equipping of the saints, for the work of the ministry, for the edifying of the body of Christ, till we all come to the unity of the faith and of the knowledge of the Son of God, till we come to be a perfect person, a perfect man, to the measure of the stature of the fullness of Christ, that we should no longer be children, tossed to and fro and carried about with every wind of doctrine, by the trickery of men, in the cunning craftiness of deceitful plotting, but speaking the truth in love, may we grow up in all things into him who is the head, Christ Jesus, from whom the whole body, joined and knitted together by what every joint supplies according to the effective working by which every part does its share, causes growth of the body for the edifying of itself in love. That is just a blessing and beautiful to talk about unity, to talk about cooperating. The body, he uses the body as that example. My eyes, let me see. My toes, help me keep my balance. But they're all working together in harmony and edifying in love. Love is a very important fruit of the Spirit. Love is the first. It's listed first. And without love, there's not a lot left. It's the most important thing today in the world that we're living in is to love the Lord our God with all of our heart, soul, and mind, and to love our brethren and our sisters and our neighbors and other people, to love them. All right, so we are now going to look at the growth of unity. So Paul was looking at the church on two levels in this particular section. He saw the body of Christ, and he saw that as made up of all true believers. It didn't matter whether you were Jew or Gentile, and the same is true today. It doesn't matter when we come together and we are all saved through the work of the cross and believing that Jesus is the Messiah, that he died on the cross for the remission of our sins, that he was raised from the dead, and we put our faith and trust in him and receive his grace, we're made part of the family of God. We are kinfolk in Christ Jesus. We are brothers and sisters. So he saw the body of Christ, and it's made up of all true believers, growing gradually until it reaches spiritual maturity. And that is talking about the measure of the stature of the fullness of Christ, knowing the fullness of Christ, putting on the Lord Jesus Christ, getting all dressed up every day in Jesus. So it's his fullness, asking him to fill us with himself every day through the power and the work of the Holy Spirit. But he also saw the local body of believers ministering to each other, growing together, and thereby experiencing spiritual unity. Important. Unity is an important word today. That's absent in a lot of our relationships, a lot of places where we work. Our world is in turmoil, but unity. There is spiritual unity among believers. That's God's call and purpose and our desire. So a missionary one time visited a pastor friend of mine asking for financial support. And so my friend said, well, what group are you associated with? And the man replied, well, I belong to the Invisible Church. So then my friend asked, well, what church are you a member of? And again, he got the answer, I belong to the Invisible Church. Getting a bit suspicious, my friend asked, when does this Invisible Church meet and who pastors it? And the missionary then became incensed and said, well, your church here isn't the true church. I belong to the Invisible Church. And my friend replied, well, here is some invisible money to help you minister to the Invisible Church. So, I think they got the point across. Now, the pastor friend of mine was not denying the existence of the one body. Rather, he was affirming the fact that the Invisible Church, and that's not a biblical term, by the way, ministers through the visible church. The gifted leaders are supposed to equip the saints unto the work of the ministry, into the building up of the body of Christ. The saints do not call a pastor and pay him to do the work. They call him and follow his leadership as he, through the word, equips them to do the job. Another word for that is called growing in Christ and discipleship. And as you study together, pray together, you develop and become more equipped to serve the Lord. So we do that through the local church. That is visible. The members of the church grow by feeding on the word, ministering to each other, and the first evidence of spiritual growth is Christ-likeness. Christ-likeness. Used to, we had a little bracelet that we would hand out, and it had on there, what would Jesus do? And that would sort of make us think about, in each situation that we're confronted with in life, we can ask ourselves, well, what would Jesus do right now? That's not a bad arrangement for you to pause a minute and say, Lord, what would you do? Developing Christ-likeness, developing the fruit of the Holy Spirit, which is really a picture of Jesus. So the first evidence of spiritual growth is Christ-likeness, allowing Jesus to live his life in us and through us. Being in control of our lives, yielding and surrendering, not just daily, it's second by second these days. I mean, it's just, we're faced with so many decisions and so many changes that we have to look up. We can't look down. We must look up and look unto the Father, the Lord Jesus Christ, and trust him to guide us. What would Jesus do? So, remembering that it's Christ's life in us that lives and not we ourselves. When we came to the cross, we exchanged that old me for the new me in Christ Jesus. That's beautiful. Can you really make God, through the power of the Holy Spirit, reveal that truth to you, that we can with Paul say, Galatians 2:20, that it's not I living today, but it's Christ in me. What glory should fill our souls and does fill our soul. Praise his holy name. Thank you, Lord, for that truth. Make it real in every life. Make it real in our life. Make it real in our world. Make it real in our churches. May we know our identity in Christ. So it's his life and not ours. The second evidence of Christ-likeness is stability. The maturing Christian is not tossed about by every religious doctrine that comes along. There are religious quacks waiting to kidnap God's children and get them into their fake cults, but the maturing believer recognizes false doctrine and stays clear of it. The cultists do not try to win lost souls to Christ. They do not establish rescue missions in the slum areas of our cities, because they have no good news for the men and women on Skid Row. Instead, These fake teachers try to capture immature Christians, and for this reason, most of the membership of the false cults comes from local churches, particularly churches that do not feed their people the Word of God. I want to encourage you to read the Word of God every day and attend a church that preaches the Word of God so that you can grow and mature in the Word of God. The third evidence of maturity is truth joined with love. Speaking the truth in love, Ephesians 4:15. Speaking the truth in love. It has well been said that truth without love is brutality, but love without truth is hypocrisy. Love without truth. Little children do not know how to blend truth and love. They think that if you love someone, you must shield them from the truth if knowing the truth will hurt them. It is a mark of maturity when we are able to share the truth with our fellow Christians and do it in love. Faithful are the wounds of a friend, but the kisses of an enemy are deceitful. Proverbs 27:6. Faithful are the wounds of a friend, but the kisses of an enemy are deceitful. One more evidence of maturity is cooperation in Ephesians 4:16. We realize that as members of the one body and a local body, we belong to each other, we affect each other, and we need each other. It's called community. Each believer, no matter how insignificant they may appear, has a ministry to other believers. The body grows as the individual members grow, and they grow as they feed on the Word and minister to each other. Once again, the emphasis is on love, forbearing one another in love, speaking the truth in love, the edifying of itself in love. Love is the circulatory system of the body. It's what keeps us moving and going. It has been discovered that isolated, unloved babies do not grow properly and are especially susceptible to disease, while babies who are loved and handled grow normally and are stronger. So it is with the children of God. An isolated Christian cannot minister to others, nor can others minister to them, and it is impossible for the gifts to be ministered either way. So then, spiritual unity is not something we manufacture. It is something we already have in Christ, and we must protect and maintain it. That truth unites, but lies divide. Love unites, but selfishness divides. May you know the life of Christ and Jesus' fullness as you walk throughout this life and enjoy your journey. God bless you today.

0: Hello, hello. Welcome back to A Call to Love.
1: Welcome.
0: My beautiful wife, Rachel, with that sweet voice. And I am Matt. We are learning what it means to love, to be loved, and to return love.
1: And don't we have a lot to learn?
0: We have so much to learn. Yes, we love this idea of we are blessed is the man whose heart is set on pilgrimage. Yes. And we love to get to do the pilgrimage.
1: We are lifelong students.
0: Yes. And we love to get to do it with you. Even if this is your first time with us or you've been long-time listeners, first-time callers, we just want to... Just kidding. We just want to say welcome. Welcome to the table. Welcome to a place where it's safe to pull back the curtain and journey together into the beautiful mystery of what God's doing in our world. So
1: we love to sit in the Word and hear from the Father, and what blesses us, we love to share with you.
0: Yes. So if you haven't figured it out by now, we feel like because Jesus has captivated our hearts and he's redeemed, he's given us a blood transfusion. I don't know how else to say it, where his blood is coursing through our veins. Mm-hmm. That sometimes what that can look like is if the Word has cut us open, we know that if we can just be honest about what God did and what God's doing and bleed, that it's sanctified blood. It's like, it's the sweet blood of Jesus that's like going forward and redeeming everything it touches.
1: Yes.
0: And so and in that, our prayer, our hope is that you feel a freedom to enter into the vulnerability, into the mystery of what God's doing in his global church, and be transformed by the renewing of your mind. Because I'm telling you, he is so fascinating. Yes. He's so fun to be with. So today I want to look, we've been in the Psalms the last 3 weeks, and I want to jump to the Gospels. And specifically, we're going to look at one passage in John, but then we're going to go kind of to the synoptics of, we're going to be in John 1, Luke 5, and Matthew 16. It's John 1, Luke 5, and Matthew 16. I promise you that I'm not going to read all of those chapters.
1: No.
0: Because this would be like a 3-hour podcast
1: or snapshots
0: broadcast.
1: Each one.
0: Yes. So specifically, we want to look at the person that we have affectionately come to be known as Peter, the rock, Cephas, as it says in John 1. But he was Simon up to that point. And so we want to give a paradigm, if you will, or like a framework of how we have experienced the Holy Spirit's formation of our hearts. So it's a paradigm of spiritual formation.
1: Yes.
0: To use what I would call Western academic language.
1: Yes, we can relate to Peter.
0: Very much so. Peter, who probably had the most external and outward journey of all of the disciples. So. Yes. So remember here, let's go to actually John 1, we're going to start in verse 40, right? And so this is the first disciples, right? And in verse 40 it says, "One of the two who heard John speak and followed him was Andrew, Simon Peter's brother. He first found his own brother Simon, and he said to him, 'We have found the Messiah,' which is translated the Christ." And so Andrew brings Simon to Jesus. I love this language here. Ready? This is verse 42. "Now when Jesus looked at him," right? When he looked at Simon, he has this revelation. He has this word, if you will, where he says, "You are Simon, the son of Jonah." I want to emphasize this. This is in the New King James. It's a present tense. "You are Simon the son of Jonah. You shall be called Cephas," which is translated a stone. Okay? And so I want to begin here, and I want to talk about this idea of like, as we like come into revelation of Jesus, as we come, like we can have a salvation moment, or we can have a salvation experience. We can, right? It's like you were saved, you are saved, and you are continually being saved.
1: Yes.
0: Like you're being made whole. And this thing of like the journey, the pilgrimage, the process, it's it's bringing all of ourselves into alignment with who Christ has said that we were from before the foundation of the world. So I love this picture where he says, you are Simon, son of Jonah. You shall be called Cephas. So one of the best illustrations I see of this journey, this is like the prophetic journey that Jesus speaks over his life, is actually in Luke 5. So go to Luke 5 with me.
1: Okay.
0: Right? So in Luke 5, there's this wonderful story of, where we have this moment, right? Chapter 5, verse 1. So it was that as the multitude pressed about him to hear the word of God, that he stood by the lake of Gennesaret. And he saw two boats standing by the lake, but the fishermen had gone from them and were washing their nets. Then he got into one of the boats, which was Simon's, and he asked him to put out a little from the land. And he sat down and he taught the multitudes from the boat. And when he had stopped speaking, he says to Simon, launch out into the deep and let down your nets for a catch. But Simon answers and he says to him, Master, we have toiled all night and caught nothing. Now, and it's hard to understand the tone, but he says, nevertheless, at your word, I'll let down the net. But in my heart, I understand, like, this is my interpretation, is I hear Peter saying, Jesus, I am a master fisherman. It's how I make my livelihood. Mm-hmm. You are a beautiful, amazing teacher. You're a rabbi, but you're also a carpenter, mm-hmm. right? But because you, a carpenter, tell me, a fisherman, to go back in and to fish, I will do it, right? I don't know if for you, there may be a little bit of like, sarcasm in that? Yeah. I don't know. Right? But So, verse 6, and when they had done this, they caught a great number of fish, and their net was breaking. So they signaled to their partners in the other boat to come and help them. And when they came, they filled both the boats so that they began to sink. Ready? Look at the shift here. Verse 8, when Simon Peter saw it, all of a sudden it went from Simon to Simon Peter. Hmm. When Simon Peter saw it, he fell down at Jesus' knees saying, depart from me, for I am a sinful man, O Lord. So what we see, this is not the first time that he's met Jesus, right? But this is the moment where Jesus gives, he initiates him into the journey.
1: Yes.
0: Does that make sense? So he gives him the word, Simon, you are Simon Bar-Jonah, son of Jonah. You shall be, it's called Cephas. Here, what we find is that when Simon Peter comes into recognition of, oh my gosh, my shadow, the narrative that I was believing, I am in the presence of something that is revolutionary, right? When Simon Peter saw it, he fell down at Jesus' knees saying, depart from me, for I am a sinful man, O Lord. And so what does Jesus do? For he and all who were with him were astonished at the catch of fish which they had taken. And so also were James and John, the son of Zebedee, who were partners with Simon. And Jesus says to Simon, so he's speaking to this part of Simon, and he says, Simon, do not be afraid. Mm. From now on, you will catch men. Come on. Beautiful. So he's speaking to that place where Simon, you can see this, Simon caught between these two worlds.
1: Right.
0: The paradigm that he grew up in and this revelation of him and the world around him that Jesus is he's initiating him into. And Jesus says, oh, don't be afraid.
1: Right.
0: This is who I've created you to be, to catch men. Does that make sense?
1: Yes. Just to clarify, when in the previous section, when he said Cephas is parallel to Simon Peter.
0: Yeah, I believe Cephas is the Aramaic form, okay. Right? And Petros is the Greek,
1: mm-hmm.
0: right? Petros is Peter. Yeah. Does that make sense?
1: Mm-hmm. So it's Simon when he is in fear or when he's walking in a way that does not know Jesus as mm-hmm. as his Savior. And then it's Simon Peter when he's walking in the light or in the truth.
0: So to be fair, yes, for what we're talking about now, that's a great
1: like simplification
0: of it. Mm-hmm. Now it's used in more complex ways as you unpackage it all. But for our purposes today, I think that's a great simplification of it. Right? Okay. So we tracking so far?
1: Yes.
0: Okay. So let's go to Matthew chapter 16 now. Right, we're bouncing through the Gospels here. So in Matthew chapter 16, you guys know this story. We're going to start in verse 13. right? So Jesus comes into the region of Caesarea Philippi. So now Simon Peter has been walking with Jesus now, right? And as he's walking, you see these moments where the rock is being unfolded within him. What does it mean, right? Because that's always how words go, is like, did Jesus speak something over you? And it is so much bigger that anything I can cognitively understand, it has to be lived into, mm-hmm. right? That's the beauty of the word. It's transformative. Yes. So when Jesus came into the region of Caesarea Philippi, this is verse 13 of chapter 16 in Matthew, he asked his disciples saying, who do men say that I am? Who do men say that I, the Son of Man, am? Verse 14, so they said, some say John the Baptist, some Elijah, and others Jeremiah, or one of the prophets. And he said to them, but who do you say that I am? You ready? Verse 16, Simon Peter answered and said, you are the Christ, the Son of the living God. Jesus answers and said to him, this is beautiful, you ready? Blessed are you, Simon, son of Jonah. Remember John 1, the first meeting he had? You are Simon, son of Jonah. Simon bar Jonah, for flesh and blood has not revealed this to you, but my Father who is in heaven. Which, and once again, I'm not going to go into the details of this, but it's almost as if the deeper we go in intimacy with Jesus, the more our ears are opened up to hear the Father. Yeah. That's a whole other side note, right?
1: Yes.
0: Verse 18, and I also say to you that you are, ready? Where does the language shift? It's no longer you shall be called Peter, you shall be called Cephas, and I also say to you that you are Peter, and on this rock I will build my church, and the gates of hell, of Hades, shall not prevail against it. Right? Yeah. And it's this place that as Peter continued, his heart was tender to say yes to the journey set before him. I want to say that what we're seeing in the language here is there is a shift that's happening within his heart. Mm-hmm. There's a shift where he is stepping in to the word spoken over him, to the point that literally, as this is righteousness, this is the rock righteousness that is being birthed within him, to the point that literally what Jesus is saying is that those places that I have secured in you, you can literally stand in the face of oppression of demonic forces, armies of the demonic. You can stand there and it is impossible for them to touch it because of the power that it carries.
1: Wow.
0: And to the point, you ready? Verse 19, and I will give you the keys of the kingdom of heaven, and whatever you bind on earth will be bound in heaven, and whatever you loose on earth will be loosed in heaven. And this place of all great authority in the kingdom is rooted in our incarnational love of Jesus.
1: Yes. Yes. So I think we pray that for us, for everyone listening, that I just release the revelation of who Jesus is in you, of the authority that he has for you, of the keys. Release the grace to receive the keys of the kingdom of heaven.
0: Yeah.
1: That the things around you that he's calling you to bind will be bound. And the things that he's calling you to loose will be loosed.
0: Come on. And this beautiful thing, like, and so just in case, like, because I want to speak to this, like, I don't think there's a place where we arrive.
1: Mm-mm.
0: Because what we find is when you get to the epistles, like when Peter at the end of his life, Peter's this old man, right? And what you find is he's still reflecting back on the eyes of Jesus, going, what did I witness? To the point that he in his epistles will say, no, no, no, you don't understand. You are a partaker of the divine nature. Mm-hmm. That's what I saw. And this place of going, there is this constant place of like, your heart has been set on pilgrimage. Continue to journey into the depths of the heart of the Father.
1: Yeah.
0: And then the Father is responsible for birthing within you the righteousness that stands at the gates of hell.
1: That's it.
0: We bless you with freedom, my friends. Have a great week.

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0: so from University of Oxford in England. Ken has taken so many topics and brought them out to the public through his website, kenboa.org. That's Kenboa, B-O-A.org. And I highly recommend you check out his resources. And he wrote a book called Sense and Nonsense about Heaven and Hell. And we're going to think some about what makes sense about the life beyond with Ken's help today. And we're glad you're with us to do that. And Ken, thank you for being with us.
1: Delighted to be with you today.
0: And Ken, I know you're going to be speaking around the corner on July 25 to 27 at The Cove. That's here in North Carolina. It's near to us at the Billy Graham Center. And you'll be talking about something also that we're going to wrap into our conversation. If the life to come is so glorious and so wonderful, how does that impact us today, especially how do we finish well? And I think that's your topic, right, at The Cove, finishing well?
1: Yes, I'm going to be speaking about relationships, loving God completely, loving ourselves correctly, and then loving others compassionately, and then how to tie all that together in living and finishing well.
0: Listeners, I hope that this program gives you some interest to get out there and take 3 days to enjoy Ken's deep and rich teaching. So, Dr. Boa, as we think about the life beyond, your title is intriguing to me of one of your books, Sense and Nonsense About Heaven and Hell. And let's start this way. Right now, there's a lot of hype around things about those who have kind of stepped beyond the veil and come back again. So a whole movie's come out and a book about Heaven is for Real, for example. And yet, when I Google the topic heaven and I do reading and research, I find more than half of the books are all talking about people's afterlife experience. You know, should we build our theology on these kind of experiences? Ken, what do you think?
1: I think it would be a dangerous thing to just use anecdotal experiences that have various degrees of credibility to really craft a theology, a theological system. I think it always is wise from a top-down perspective to take revelation as the primary way in which we adjudicate, evaluate, discern what is truth and what is nonsense. And that's why we call the book, Rob Bowman and I, Sense and Nonsense About Heaven and Hell. We have another one about angels and demons, and it's significant to me that, as Paul puts it, speaking about his own experience of being caught up into what he calls the third heaven or paradise, inexpressible words which a man is not permitted to speak. And the surpassing greatness of the revelation was such that he actually had to receive a thorn in the flesh to keep him from exalting himself. This actually gives me a bit of caution then when I hear people telling details, particularly about heaven itself. Sometimes they'll be conflating maybe a near-death experience or something where they saw people encountering them, but they did not claim actually to be in heaven per se. So we have to evaluate that as well.
0: Now, another topic I just think of, and you feel free to guide us into the areas where people really get off track, but in our Western thought, we tend to think of heaven as this ethereal state with the clouds and the harps, and no one really wants to go there because we like the real world, you know, and yet Hebrew thought said there's a real body. Christ rose with something of substance. He could eat food, and we're going to have new bodies on a new heaven and new earth. Can you help us find our way through the confusion between the idea that it's just a spiritual thing and that there's something more ahead for us?
1: Yes. Your first point is interesting to me. There's a lot of ideas that people have in the popular mindset that are really quite unattractive about heaven, almost the idea of just laying around doing virtually nothing. There's a Gary Larson cartoon that describes this, where there's a man with wings on his back. I don't know where we get this idea, but so many people still suppose we have wings, like, for example, It's a Wonderful Life, where Clarence has to earn his wings. He's got his wings, he's got his halo, he's got his harp. No, it's the kit. He's out on this cloud, and there's a caption that says, are there any magazines up here? And the whole point there is, what do you do here? And I think people's imagination is quite deficient. The scriptures are very specific about aspects about the resurrected body and about the nature of resurrected existence, whereby we actually engage in relationships with one another. Let me give you a description that I sometimes use of heaven that I try to help people have a better, more accurate vision of what this is like. I call it, one way of looking at heaven is endless creative activity without frustration to the glory.

0: glory of God.
1: Wow. Give us, if you don't mind, a little assessment of the popular book by Randy Alcorn, Heaven, where he, and I'm taking us to the second part of what I kind of brought up, he talks about heaven as being very real, but also both physical and spiritual, kind of more of the Hebrew mindset.
0: Yes. What he's trying to do is to correct this ethereal, disembodied, very vague notion of heaven. And he's trying to correct that by saying that, no, there is a very real resurrected existence that's not incorporeal. Many people, I suppose, have the notion that somehow there's a disconnect between the spiritual and the physical. And unlike the angels, who are essentially spiritual beings, we are embodied beings. We're incarnate beings. And the nature of the creation, though fallen, is illustrated by the fact that Jesus takes on human flesh and becomes one of us. And this shows us that the embodied state is not a bad one. In fact, the miracle and the wonder is that the second person of the Trinity is now an embodied, glorified being. And there's a deep mystery to the nature of Christ's resurrection body and ours as well. But we do have it very clear that though we, for example, may be disembodied if we die before the resurrection, still we are ultimately going to be conjoined with our glorified resurrection body. This is very evident in 1 Thessalonians chapter 4. And so this is a very clear picture that we are going to be redeemed and resurrected, the whole person, their deepest self, spirit, soul, body, the whole person is going to be brought into conformity with the image of Christ and brought into conformity with the glory of his own resurrected body, as Paul makes very clear in Philippians chapter 3 in verses 20 and 21.
1: Okay, so there's first this initial transitory state where we're caught up in spirit to be with the Lord in glory. And then when he returns, whether it's a lot of time or little time, it may pass very quickly for us, we're given our new redeemed bodies. Is that right?
0: Yes, and Paul is really trying to console the Thessalonians along those very lines, because they were finding out about, people were beginning to die. And as you know, sleep in Scripture is used as a euphemism for death. And he's talking about those who are asleep and they're beginning to grieve. And as the question is, I don't want you to grieve as those who have no hope, because the point is that if he was going to bring those who have fallen asleep in Jesus, and he makes it very evident then that the Lord himself will descend and we who are alive, the dead in Christ will rise first. And I see that they're with Christ, because Paul makes it clear in 2 Corinthians that this is just a transitory time. When we die, we're in the presence of the Lord. To be absent from the body is to be present with the Lord. It's not like we're going to be in some kind of soul sleep. We'll be in his presence. But still, Paul talks about this wonderful mystery that not all people will, in fact, die. In 1 Corinthians 15, I tell you a mystery, something previously unknown that has now been manifest. And then I connect 1 Corinthians 15 with this imagery here that we who are alive and remain will be caught up together with him in the clouds to meet the Lord in the air. So it's the idea in that instance is that there is that imagery of people who are then caught up and resurrected. And in that context would be in the twinkling of an eye, the shortest time that can be imagined at that period of time.
1: And before we go further on that idea of the caught up or the rapture, this transitory state, when I think about, let's say a listener has an Uncle Jack or an Aunt Mary or a mom or someone they deeply love, they want to know they're not just sleeping, they're in glory. But is this kind of waiting period for the new heaven and new earth, this could be seen as subjective, Ken, but there's probably scripture to inform us. Is it something better than just being in a limbo?
0: Yes, I think that's a mistake that people make, a limbo, a soul sleep, something like that. We're not aware. And this is why Paul says, no, actually, I prefer rather to be absent from the body and to be at home with the Lord. So it's a very important concept that we have, that we're going to be at home with the Lord, and therefore we have it as our ambition, whether at home or absent, be pleasing to him. So we all have to appear before the judgment seat of Christ. So he's saying, look, we're going to be standing before Jesus. And my own view is that's another story as well, with the bema, the judgment seat, that this is a context of reward, not of punishment. The believer doesn't anticipate that. But this is an idea, to be absent from the body, to be present with the Lord, being at home with the Lord, And I believe we will, therefore, have some kind of period of time between that and the resurrection of the body, where we'll be in his presence in a disembodied state. I don't think that the scripture requires some intermediate body.
1: And so we're going to be in a place not of being judged, but rewarded. What do you do with the Catholic doctrine of purgatory, and support your point with scripture if you could?
0: Sure. Because I think there are several texts that refer to this judgment seat or the bema of Christ. One of them is Romans 14, but another one of them is, in the central passage, is 1 Corinthians chapter 3. And there Paul is using this notion of the building. He uses a metaphor of a foundation, which is Christ, and we're building upon this foundation. And we're building on this superstructure with a kind of an alloy of gold, silver, precious stones, but it's also an amalgam that has wood, hay, and straw. So he's saying there's two kinds of things. We could do those things in the spirit, which will endure, or those things, wood, hay, and straw, in the flesh, which will be burned off. And so he uses the imagery of his work being evident on the day of the Lord to be revealed with fire. And this is where that idea has come from. Each man's work will be tested. Mm. And if anyone's work going to remain, he'll receive a reward. So that after that conflagration, that fire, that purgation, that burning, what will then take place is that whatever remains, the gold, silver, and precious thing will only have been purified. The wood, hay, and stubble will have been burned off. So then he uses this imagery, and he creates a worst-case scenario. If any man's work is burned up, he will suffer loss. So there's this very idea of reward and the possibility of loss. But it says he himself will be saved, yet so as through fire. So the difference between the Protestants and Catholics often on this matter of purgatory has to do with whether a person is actually paying for their sins, or whether that's a purgation process, and whether that's an immediate process or an extended process. But what they will agree is this, that there is that in us which must be burned off as we stand before the presence of Christ, because we all know there are things that we think, that we say, that we do, that we don't want to think, say, and do. And there is some kind of purgation, purification process. And certainly Paul is talking about that and doing it in connection with reward, because the bema, the judgment seat, and the Corinthians knew this, and you can still see it there in Corinth, ancient Corinth, was a platform, an elevated platform, where athletes were rewarded with a laurel wreath for their performance in the Isthmian Games.
1: I'm going to move us to the idea of the rapture. The Left Behind series, I hear, is coming out again on the big screen. And this whole idea of not being left behind ties to the Matthew 24 teaching, and Paul wrote to the church at Thessalonica talking about being caught up, and the idea of being suddenly planes come crashing because a pilot who was a believer was caught up into heaven. And so the whole world changes, and the watching world wondering where they all go, hopefully repents, but things maybe get worse with the church suddenly being gone. Ken, do you tend to believe the rapture will occur before Christ comes back?
0: Yes, my own view is it's called the pre-tribulation rapture, and there's the mid-tribulation, there's a partial rapture theory, there's a post-tribulation. Probably the most common is maybe that the rapture, so-called, is associated with the second advent, and so effectively then we would go up to Christ and immediately return with him. My own view is that I distinguish between the so-called rapture, what's described in 1 Thessalonians 4, what Jesus describes in John chapter 14, when he tells them as well that I'm going to go to prepare a place, and then I'm going to come again, receive you to myself, where I am, there you may be also. I distinguish that from the second advent, per se, that one is where he comes, the world does not see him, and those who are his own are taken up into his presence and experience what Paul describes in 1 Corinthians 15 as an instantaneous transformation from that which is mortal to that which is immortal, and so forth. And so I see that as something where the body of Christ is taken away, and then the day of the Lord begins. That is to say, the so-called great tribulation, whereby there is the 70th week of Daniel will take place, a week of 7 years. And then And my own view, and there are people who will disagree with me, of course, in this, that the purpose of the tribulation, the 70th year of Daniel, the day of the Lord, is twofold. One, to judge the nations, and secondly, it is to purify Israel so that they will finally repent and call upon the name of the Lord, because he says, I will not come again until you say, Baruch atah v'shem Adonai. Blessed is he who comes in the name of the Lord. And I see those two things having nothing to do with the body of Christ, which I see as far as the feasts are concerned, the four feasts in the spring, four feasts were fulfilled literally on their very days. And the last of those four feasts, Pentecost, was also the birth of the church. So I see the church as related to the summer gap, as it were. Mm-hmm. So those are the ways I kind of process that. That's just a portion of it.
1: Yeah, and that's a whole teaching in itself, a fascinating teaching about the feasts. And we think about the spring feasts and how they will tie in with his second coming. To me, Ken, I mean, prophecy is amazing, but that just pulls, it provides a foundation for the whole prophetic flow in Scripture, the feasts of Israel. Okay, so you take a viewpoint in the rapture, and other Christians may differ on that. Some people think there's an argument we should stay away from it because Christians don't argue. I contend that we should get deep into all kinds of topics and come to recognize what is essential teaching and what is debatable. And God will solve it all in the end, but he doesn't necessarily want us to act like know-it-alls who've got the non-essentials, the debatables, figured out, because that kind of divides us. What's your thought on that?
0: There's a statement that is attributed to Augustine, but actually was someone else. But it says, in the essentials, unity. In the non-essentials, liberty, and in all things, charity. And I like that because there are the essential things that I find. There are some things that you will live and die for, but there are some things that are non-essentials, that there is a hierarchy of doctrine. And when we come to eschatology, the study of last things, those are not the essentials of the faith, and we can agree to disagree, but I still believe that it's wise for us to set forth our case, to examine everything through Scripture, and to try to come up with something that makes sense from Scripture along those lines. But there are going to be a wide array of those kinds of things, the age of the earth being another one. How do we interpret Genesis 1 and 2, and so forth? But happily, I think the Spirit of God has been such that he has been very clear on the essentials. The deity of Christ, for example, is one of those aspects, his death, burial, resurrection, and things of those sort are very, very evident. And I think those are the things that are the essentials, not the non-essentials. But still, to be willing to love one another, and we don't have to always agree on the non-essentials, but to show an aspect of humility and charity, but still to contend for our understanding of the truth and base it on Scripture.
1: Yeah, and that's so much of what we're about here with Beyond Words, is to help Christians begin thinking more deeply about a whole bunch of topics that may just seem confusing to them, and to sort out between what is essential and what is not. So as we think about the afterlife, before we move to application for how to live it out here and prepare for our next life, we see Paul telling us that we're already seated in the heavenlies.
0: Yes.
1: Reminding us that we're already glorified in the eyes of God, Romans 8. And encouraging us with a challenge, and this is now John's writing, I think, for example, 1 John 3, 1-3, that we're children of God now. It doesn't appear what we shall yet be, but man, when we see him face to face, we'll be changed, and that hope will purify us. So what do you say to the person who says, if you're too heavenly minded, you'll be no earthly good?
0: Yeah, and that is a mistake. In fact, C.S. Lewis was right. He said, actually, the people who do the most earthly good are the ones who are most heavenly minded. It's not one or the other. Jesus was very evident as well along these lines when he said, he who hears my word, this is John 5:24, and believes him who sent me, has eternal life. That's a present possession. He doesn't come into judgment, but he's passed out of death into a life. He's already in a new sphere, and this is why those whom he justified, these he also glorified, the Romans 8 text that you alluded to, is as if it's already an accomplished fact. So that we have this vision here that we are now in a spiritual reality, that we are currently seated with him in the heavenly places in Christ Jesus. Now, that spiritual truth is our position in Christ, and it has not yet come to be such that we can see it in our day-by-day practice. Yet, the Scriptures invite us to see ourselves as God sees us. And that's, what, by the way, what I mean by loving ourselves correctly, is to choose to see that what the Scriptures say is true in spite of our feelings and experiences to the contrary. And here we have this vision of God saying, you now are already my beloved, that you are a co-heir with Christ, that you're going to be ruling and reigning with me, that even now, in some mysterious way, you are with me, seated in the heavenly places in Christ. And so that's our position, which will eventually, ultimately, be perfectly conformed with our practice.
1: Mm. We want to finish well. We want to run the race and pace ourselves and go across the finish line and see the glory of God and hear the words, well done, thou good and faithful servant. If we have no sense of where the goal line is, it's kind of hard to do that, isn't it? No right. Idea of the finish line. So encourage us a little bit. We've got about 4 minutes left. So let's think about this more, and I know you'll unpack this more at the Cove, but how do we practically set our minds on heavenly things, on what is to come?
0: You're now dealing with the real issue of the spiritual discipline, of renewal, of the renewing of the mind, and of the process of actually showing up before God with an open heart, with an open Bible, and to actually, day by day, to renew our mind with truth. I put it this way, the world will define us by default. Do nothing, and it'll define you. But the Word will only define us by discipline. There we must show up. This is why no one suddenly wakes up and they're spiritual. The reality is that we need to show up, renew our mind. It's like an escalator going downward, the spiritual life. And if you're trying to go up a down escalator, if you stop at any point, you're beginning to regress once again. So every day requires manna. It's a daily process. So I encourage people to be people who really cultivate intimacy with Christ and fidelity in the disciplines and have a biblical perspective on life itself. Because without Scripture, we're going to fold up. That is to say, if we don't see a perspective on pain, sorrow, and suffering, if we're not teachable, if we don't have a biblical sense of purpose, all this comes from really renewing our minds with Scripture. And so what I like to talk about when I tell people about continuing on the journey of what it takes to finish well are a number of specific elements that I've identified over the years that characterize men and women who finish strong, finish well.
1: Excellent. I'll just say that for me through the years, this is a very simple tip, but I have taken key promises of God and scriptures that I love and just filled out a couple pages, just handwriting them out, and I still have, after all these years, those pages that I used back in my college days where I can, often every morning, just read through it prayerfully. And the light comes on, and I say, oh, I am loved by God. Oh, there is a bright hope. Oh, these promises are true. But we need to renew our minds. Our minds are like filters, aren't they? We need to wash the water through and clean out the filter on a daily basis.
0: Yes, we have emotional filters, cultural filters, theological filters, and unless we allow the Scriptures to clear that out, there's going to be a problem. I've done something very similar to what you described. I have a thing called Identity Affirmations. It's in my book, Conformed to His Image, but I also have it on my website. And I love to have people work them way through. There are about 40-something of them. And just read, this is who I am, this is who I am, this is who the Scripture says. And that is very powerful to do that. And again, I tell people, biblical faith is choosing, it's a matter of the will, to believe that what God has said about you and me is true in spite of our feelings and experiences to the contrary. Because often we'll wonder, does he really love me? Am I holy and beloved and accepted in Christ Jesus and so forth? Those filters will filter out those truths unless we renew ourselves.
1: Ken, we thank you for being with us and for your ministry. Listeners, thank you for being with us. And we hope that you with us will continue to renew your mind along truths, not just for this world, but the world to come, which will help you to live in the light and with great purpose. God bless you.
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1: Welcome, welcome everyone. I'm Dr. Susan and I am here to share a good word with you. This is his prayer for you, and we celebrate every one of you. And that in the heart of Jesus, you are greatly honored and you are greatly respected. Jesus loves you. He sees value. He gave his life for you. Whether you believe in him or not, he believes in you. And he saw the potential within you, and he gave his life on the cross and rose from the dead, victorious, to have victory and authority over everything in your life and everything in this earth, because he loves you. And because he wants you to know that love. There's a beautiful passage in the Gospel of Luke. I'm going to read it to you. It starts with verse 38. And Jesus arose, and he left the synagogue, and he entered Simon's house. Now Simon's mother-in-law was ill with a high fever, and they appealed to him on her behalf, and he stood over her. Jesus rebuked the fever. It left her, and immediately she was healed. She rose, and she began to serve them. And when the sun was setting that day, all who had any who were sick with various diseases brought them to Jesus, and he laid hands on them, and every one of them was healed. And demons also came out of many of the people, crying, "You're the Son of God." And he rebuked the demons and would not allow them to speak, because they knew he was the Christ. And the next day he departed, and he went to a desolate place, but the people followed him. And he said to them, "I must preach the good news of the kingdom of God to other towns as well, for I was sent for this purpose." And he went to preach in the synagogues of Judea. Notice something about the love of Jesus. It's for everyone. It's for everyone because he loves you. Receiving his love, receiving miracles, isn't just for a few people. Or it isn't just for big, major crisis. In this story, it's beautifully displayed. Simon's mother-in-law didn't feel good. She had a fever. She wasn't seriously ill. She just was kind of sick. But Jesus was moved, and he healed her. You see, even when you're just a little sick, he has compassion for you, and he can heal that, you see. Because he loves you, and he doesn't want

is what it says. These people didn't have a fever and a little sick. They were seriously sick. And he healed them as easily as he did the mother-in-law who was a little sick. And then there were some who were very, very sick. And some who had a lot of demons. He didn't just heal the sicknesses, all the witchcraft and the demons and ancestral spirits. He cast them out. And the demon said, "You are the Christ." And he told the demons to shut up. And they did. And the next morning he went to leave town and the crowds were there going, "Please don't leave us. Please don't leave us." And he said, "I must. I can't just heal here in this one town. I have to preach the good news everywhere." He said, "This gospel isn't just for a certain kind of people or a certain country. This is for everybody everywhere. I want them to know I love them. I want to heal them. I want to deliver them. I want to save them. I want to bring them into a deeper relationship with me. I want to love you," Jesus was saying. And the beauty is, Jesus was saying, whether you're struggling with something little or something that could kill you, I'm here for you. Nothing's too small. Nothing too big. I am the Savior, the healer, the deliverer. I am Jesus. I am Emmanuel, God with you. Nothing too small. Nothing too big. That's the power of love, my friends. Jesus is perfect love. And perfect love cares perfectly about everything. Every little thing in your life and every big thing in your life. Even if you're a mom and you're just tired from taking care of the children today, he cares. If on your job it was just a difficult day today, he cares. If your spouse is having an affair, if you have a disease and been told you won't live, if you feel oppressed, if you've done witchcraft, if you've been a believer for a long time, but you just don't feel on fire anymore, his love doesn't feel real, he loves you. You see, it doesn't matter who you are, where you are, or what you're going through, or what you're feeling. Nothing too small, nothing too big. Jesus is the resurrected Christ. He's the Son of Father God. And he has come to bring the heart of the Father into the earth. When the disciples asked Jesus, "Well, how do we pray? How do we pray?" Jesus gave them what most people know as the Lord's Prayer. But he said a phrase that summarizes it all. He says, Our Father in heaven, hallowed be your name. Your kingdom come, your will be done, on earth as it is in heaven. And that summarizes

0: realized the purpose, the ministry in the heart of Jesus and the Father. Jesus says, I've been in heaven. I'm the Son of God. I know Father God's heart. And I know in heaven, it's all peaceful. Everyone is healthy and provided for. And I know that Father cares about every little thing and every big thing. And I have come here on earth to demonstrate by my teachings and the healings and the deliverances and feeding the hungry. I've come to show you that the heart of the Father in heaven can be brought to earth. And I am here to show you, whether you have a little fever, whether you're dying, whether you have demons, nothing too small, nothing too great. I am here to bring heaven to earth by my power, by my name. That those who believe in Jesus will look different and live differently from all those around them. For they know that they know it is Jesus' determined purpose to get the love to you. It is a purpose in Jesus' heart to take what's in heaven and push it into the earth's atmosphere for you, to push healing into your body, into your relationships, to push His presence into you so you can be strengthened and feel His love and know His love. He is here to be your wisdom. He is here to be everything you need in every moment. Nothing too small. Nothing too great. He is here to show you love and to bring the love and the power into every detail of your life. So He stands in front of us, and if you will, and says, may I love you? Oh, that's a little thing. Can I help you with that, please? Will you ask me to help you with that? Oh, it's a big thing. I'm here. Will you ask me to help you with that? I can do that, Jesus says. Do you not know what all I did when I was on the earth? I have not changed. Nothing too small, nothing too big. I am Jesus Christ, the Savior, the Lord of Lords, and the King of Kings. I have all power. Nothing too small, nothing too big. Please? Please, can I love you? Will you ask me to help you? And His love is so great. He not only is saying, may I love you. He's praying for you right now that you will open up your heart and say, Jesus, this small thing, this big thing, will you help me, Jesus? Jesus, I want to love you. I want to know you more. Will you help me, Jesus? Jesus, I used to be on fire for you, and I'm not. Jesus, light it again. Will you help me, Jesus? And Jesus is the same. Matthew, Mark, Luke, and John. He always said yes. He always said yes. He never turned anyone down. And He won't turn you down. For His help. Before you go to bed tonight, when you wake up in the morning, be peaceful and know Jesus is praying for you. And He's saying, can I love you tonight? Can I love you tomorrow? How can I help you? I'm here. So, Jesus, I agree with your prayers for me. Come. I receive all your help for everything small and everything big. Jesus, I agree with your prayers.
1: Thank you for tuning into Journey of Faith with Dr. Thomasine Pickens. It is always an awesome opportunity to be on here on Homecoming Gospel with you all. every Sunday at 3:30 p.m. I truly want to continue to do life with you all. So please reach out to me. My website is www.reallifecoachingcenter.org. I am a certified life coach, and I'm also a minister of the gospel and also a Christian comedian. So I love the different aspects that God is using me in, the different areas that he's using me in this hour. And so it's always an honor to be before you. I want to come from the book of Deuteronomy this afternoon, Deuteronomy chapter 31. And I want to look at the word of God where it says in chapter 31, verse 6, it says, "Be strong and courageous." Deuteronomy 31 and 6. And I'm reading from the Amplified. "Be strong and courageous. Do not be afraid or tremble in dread before them, for it is the Lord your God who goes with you. He will not fail you or abandon you." From the NIV, it says, "Be strong and courageous. Do not be afraid or terrified because of them, for the Lord your God goes with you. He will never leave you nor forsake you." And I want to talk to you all for a few minutes today about God never leaving us nor forsaking us, never leaving our side, always being there with us and for us, and walking through life with us. Journey of Faith is all about God walking with us. God walks with us. He's right beside us through every struggle, every trial, and every tribulation. Everything that's going on in the world right now, God is concerned about each and every one of us, and he is there with us. He is there to love on us and to be with us. We see in verse 7, "Then Moses called to Joshua and said to him, in the sight of all the people of Israel, be strong and courageous, for you will go with this people into the land which God has sworn to their fathers to give them, and you will give it to them as an inheritance. It is the Lord who goes before you. He will be with you. He will not fail you or abandon you. Do not fear or be dismayed." We see that Moses is continually to encourage him to not be afraid of what's going on at that time. And I want to encourage you all today, do not be afraid of what's going on in this time. This is actually a time, when you look at it from a biblical perspective, this is a time when we all should be excited to be here and seeing the Bible being fulfilled. We're right here at a great time, according to the Bible, according to the Word of God, of what's going on or what is to happen. This is not a time for us to be afraid, but this is a time for us to open our eyes and look and see what is going on all around us and not be afraid, but knowing that God's word is coming true. He said it in his word, and it is happening. Therefore, God is right beside us to strengthen us. And he has assigned each and every one of us to know his word and know his will. He's encouraged, and he's assigned each one of us to go and to get other people, other men and other women who do not know the word of God the way we do, who may be afraid, and to bring them in and to minister to them and tell them just what Moses told Joshua: be strong and courageous. It's a lot of things that a lot of people are going through in this hour, and all we can do is stand on God's word, not tremble, not be afraid, but stand on his word and say, "Lord, this is what your word says," and we're standing on it. We are going to be strong and we're going to be courageous. Give us the strength. Give us everything that we need to fulfill that scripture and to not be moved by what we see nor what we hear, Father God. But Lord, let us be encouraged by your word, knowing that we were born in the right time. We were born for a time as this, to see your word being fulfilled, to see revelation opening up right before our very own eyes. I want you all to be encouraged. Don't allow the cares of the world to get you down. You continue to seek God, stay in your word, read your Bible, pray to God, talk to God, and he will give you the wisdom and he will give the instructions and the directions on what you need to do in this very hour, in this very moment. But these are times when we should not be afraid, but we should be seeking God, and we should be sharing the good news of the gospel with those who may never hear it, may never read it, may not take the time to, because they may not They may be afraid, but we are not. Those of us that are not afraid, it is our job and it is our assignment to encourage all of those that are around us. I know it's a lot of things going on. I know there's a lot of people that are losing loved ones. But remember, the Bible says when we're absent from the body, we will be present with the Lord. And that is what our word says, and that's what we stand on. We were all born to die. And at the appointed time, when it is our time to go, God will call each and every one of us home. So it is our, look, we need to purpose in our heart to do what is necessary so that we will see the Father and to encourage all of those who may not know. I'm telling you, saints of God, the Lord knows exactly what he's doing. The Lord is still in complete control. He is still in control, and we have to trust and believe that he knows exactly what he's doing. He's going through to see those that are truly his, that are truly going to stand with him. He already knows, but do we know? I remember there was a time when I was walking with the Lord, and I had told the Lord, if he does nothing else, he has done enough in my life. And then I had to go through a difficult season, and I said, Lord, where are you? And he reminded me of what I said, that I had told him for many years, if you do nothing else, you've done enough. And I said, Lord, I did mean that. I meant what I said back then, Lord, and I repent for wondering where you were, because you've never left my side. We leave God, but God never leaves us. We walk away from him, but he never walks away from us. We may sin and become embarrassed and feel like we've you know, just done the worst sin against our Father, and we walk away, but he wants us to walk to him. Even at that moment when we do something that's not pleasing, he still wants us to repent, turn from that sin, and get close to him. He doesn't want us to feel as though we can't be forgiven. He wants us to come back home and to come back into his presence. His presence is our protection. Being in God's presence is our protection. I'm reminded of Colossians 3:3. I am hidden with Christ in God. That's where we are. God will protect us. He will look out for us. The Bible says he will command his angels concerning us. And so we know that God is truly in love with each and every one of us, and he's making a way out of no way. Galatians 3:12 says, I am chosen by God, holy and dearly loved. You have to understand that, and you have to know that. I want you to say that. I am chosen by God, holy and dearly loved. God loves me. Speak that over yourself. That was Colossians 3:12. Read that scripture over yourself and begin to speak his word daily over you. When you're starting to feel some type of way, say what God's word says about you. Amen. Say what his word says about you. I am one of God's living stones being built up in Christ as a spiritual house, as 1 Peter 2:5. You have to get in position of knowing your true identity. I speak about that all the time. We have to know our identity. In order to know our identity, we have to know who God is. And that's why it's so important that we stay in his word. We find out who he is. We find out why he loves us. And I can tell you right now, I can solve that one for you. He loves us because he created us. He loves us because we are his. God has always been here. He was not created. God has been here forever. He always was. And so we have to understand that he created us for a relationship. When he created Adam and Eve, that's what he was doing. He was starting the family. He was starting because he wanted to walk with them. He wanted to be a part of their daily journey. He wanted to be right beside them, to answer their questions, to love on them, to give them directions, to teach them, to show them the way. And as we see in the scripture in Genesis, how Eve allowed the serpent to talk her out of her position in Christ Jesus, her position with the Lord. And that's what many of us do. We allow the enemy to talk us out of our position. We listen to his lies of him saying, God doesn't love you. God isn't real. God does not need you. We listen to all the lies of the devil, and we cause him, we allow him to keep us from being in the presence of God. We allow distractions, and we allow different things that go on a daily basis. voices to distract us, where we don't even take the time to pray. We don't take the time to read our word. We don't take the time to sit in the presence of God because we allow all these different distractions. I encourage you next week, for the next 7 days, whether it's breakfast, lunch, or dinner, pick a time for you and the Lord to spend together for at least 15 minutes. Every day next week, the next 7 days, I want you to spend a minimum of 15 minutes in the presence of God, reading His Word, or just sitting there talking to Him. Or you can just sit there and say, Lord, Lord, Lord, Jesus, Jesus, Jesus, hallelujah, hallelujah. Whatever it is, but sit still and talk to God. Sit still and say, Lord, I am sitting here in your presence. Speak to your son. Speak to your daughter. Give me information and revelation for this hour. What is it you need me to do for you here on the earth realm? And then allow God to have his way in your life. So the next 7 days, spend time with the Lord. We have 24 hours a day. And if we want to tithe, many tithe with their money, give God tithe with your time. Give him 10% of every day. That's 2 hours and 40 minutes a day. And within that 2 hours and 40 minutes, each and every day, you can spend that reading your word, praying, communicating with God, talking to others about the goodness of the Lord, teaching the word of God, hearing the word of God, speaking the word of God. 2 hours and 40 minutes a day. Give that, dedicate that time to the Lord and watch and see. And you don't have to do it all at the same time. You can do it in increments, 15 minutes. You can do it an hour here, an hour there. But make it a point to give God a minimum of 2 hours and 40 minutes of each and every day for the next 7 days. Amen. And watch and see what he will do for you. So if you've never done it, we'll let you start out with the 15 minutes. But if you are that saying, you said, hey, I'm always praying, I'm always in my word, then I want to encourage you to do the 2 hours and 40 minutes. Amen. If you're starting out, do the 15 minutes every day in his presence, and then you can build up to the 2 hours and 40 minutes. But if you're a seasoned saint, you've been doing this for a while, then I encourage you to give him 10% of your day starting tomorrow on Sunday. Many of you go to church, so that's going to be easy to spend your 2 hours. Amen. But give him your time every day. Take that 15 minutes, whether it's your breakfast time, lunch time, or dinner time. Maybe it's on your way to work and you're in the car by yourself for 30 minutes or so trying to get to work. Let that become your sanctuary and begin to minister to God and begin to call on God's name. Begin to listen to him. Let that be your time and watch and see. Won't things in your life shift? Watch and see. Won't your mind begin to change? Watch and see. Won't your thoughts begin to change? Because you've made a conscious, calculated decision to give God your first. You've made a decision to make him a priority in your life. God knows that you have the children, you have the spouse, you have your parents, you have all these obligations, nieces and nephews. God knows that. He gave each and every one of those people to you. So he knows. So he does not need you to come back and remind him that your plate is full. He understands. But he says he is a jealous God. He also wants some of your time. So I encourage you all to shift your agenda this week. Shift your agenda this week and spend time with the Lord. Spend more time than you ever have with God and watch and see. Won't everything around you begin to change? Well, thank you for tuning in. And if the Lord says the same, I'll be back with you all next week. God bless you and thank you.
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day, and welcome to Daphnis Weekly Bible Study. We're in chapter 4, the book of Ephesians. We've been talking about unity and walking in unity and love. And I'm so glad to have you join us today. We have been praying for you. We have prayed for you financially. We prayed for you spiritually. We have prayed for you emotionally. And most of all, that you would know in the Lord and walk in the blessings of knowing Christ Jesus as Lord and Savior. Bless you today. Bless you. Ephesians chapter 4. We need to read the Word of God again. We're just talking about the unity of believers, but it says, I therefore, the prisoner of the Lord, beseech you to walk worthy of the calling with which you were called, with all lowliness and gentleness, with long-suffering, bearing with one another in love, endeavoring to keep the unity of the Spirit in the bond of peace. There is one body, one Spirit, just as you were called in one hope of your calling, one Lord, one faith, one baptism, one God and Father of all, who is above all and through all and in you all. And bless the reading of the Word of God to our hearts. Talking about the grace of unity. Unity is not uniformity. Unity comes from within, and it's a special spiritual grace, while uniformity is the result of pressure from without. Paul used the human body as a picture of Christian unity, and that's in 1 Corinthians 12, and it's a pretty popular, well-known portion of Scripture where he uses the body to describe that. And each part of the body is different from the other parts, yet all make up one body and work together. When we talk about walking in unity, we're talking about it being our way of life. If we're going to preserve the unity of the Spirit, we must possess the necessary Christian graces. And there are seven of them that are listed here. And we're going to look at those individually. First, the one that is listed is the lowliness or its humility. Walking in humility. A simple definition of that is simply preferring other people over yourself. Walking in humility, someone has said, humility is that grace that when you know you have it, you've lost it. Humility means putting Christ first, others second, and self last. Humility means putting Christ first. That means that we enthrone the Lord Jesus Christ first in our hearts. Enthroning means he's going to rule my life today. I get up every morning and I enthrone the Lord as a practice in my heart to rule my life today. Enthroning the Lord Jesus Christ. Putting Jesus first. Others second. We serve our families, we serve where we work, we serve in our church, we serve our community, we do for others, we take food to the sick, we pray for the sick and the infirm, we give financially to help others, we serve others, we put others second and then ourselves last. And so many people today live putting themselves first and themselves second and themselves third, that they just live a life that is just full of the self-life. And self-life is an enemy to the spiritual life. And we want, and our desire as followers and believers of the Lord Jesus Christ, is that all would walk in unity and faith and in the fullness of the Lord Jesus Christ, in him being enthroned in our lives, and then everything else. Jesus said these famous words, seek first the kingdom of heaven and his righteousness, and everything else will be added unto you. And I believe that with all of my heart, and I recommend that for you to know that and believe that and walk in it. So humility means putting Christ first, others second, and yourself last. It means knowing ourselves, though, accepting ourselves, and being ourselves to the glory of God. We were created in God's image, but we're not to be the ruler of our life. He is. He is the controller of our lives. He is our blessing. He is our King. He is our Savior. So we accept ourselves, and we can be ourselves, and we want to do all of that to the glory of God.
God does not conform us when you accept yourselves and your gifts. He just does not want us to think more highly of ourselves than we are to. He does not condemn us. There's no condemnation, but he does want us to think to not think more highly of ourselves than we ought to, or less highly than we ought to. It's a balance. We're created in the image of God, but we put others first, and we do not allow the self-life to rule or reign in our mortal bodies. The next word that we want, and I pray God will give you understanding and revelation to that, the importance of walking in humility and putting others first. And the next one is meekness. And meekness is definitely not weakness. It is power under control. Moses was a weak man, according to Numbers 12. And yet, we see the tremendous power he exercised. Jesus Christ was meek and lowly in heart, according to Matthew 11:29. Yet he drove the money changers from the temple. In the Greek language, this word was used for a soothing medicine, a colt that had been broken, and a soft wind. In each case, you have power, but that power is under control. Paul wrote to the church at Philippi, "You can do all things through Christ who strengthens you." Strength is good. Meekness is not weakness. It's power under control. It's power under control of the Holy Spirit. Allied with meekness is long-suffering, which literally means long-tempered. Some people say, well, they'll refer to themselves as having a short temper or a short attention span, but long-suffering is long-tempered, the ability to endure discomfort without fighting back. This leads to the mentioning of forbearance, and forbearance is a grace that cannot be experienced apart from love. Love suffers long and is kind. 1 Corinthians 13, it's part of the love chapter. Suffers long, endurance suffers long, and is kind. Actually, Paul was describing some of the fruit of the Spirit in Galatians 5:22 and 23. For the unity of the Spirit is the result of the believer walking in the Spirit. The Holy Spirit of God that lives in us gives us the strength and the power to walk in obedience to his control. Another word is endeavor. And endeavor is the next grace that contributes to the unity of the Spirit. Literally, it reads, being eager to maintain or guard the unity of the Spirit. It's great that we love each other. I once heard a seasoned saint say to a newly wedded couple, it's just great. We love one another and you guys love one another. But if you're going to be happy in marriage, you got to work at it. The verb used here is a present participle, which means we must constantly be endeavoring to maintain this unity. In fact, when we think the situation is the best, oftentimes our enemy, Satan, will move in to wreck it. The spiritual unity of a home, he'll wreck that, bring discord into the home. The unity of a Sunday school class or a Bible study class or a church family or in the church is the responsibility of each person involved, and the job never ends. And then we see the word peace. The bond of peace. And in James 3:13 through 4 through 10, it's for the most vivid treatment of war and peace in the New Testament. If a believer, that the reason for war on the outside is war on the inside. If a believer cannot get along with God, he cannot get along with other believers. It can be said another way. You cannot have a falling out with an individual unless you have first have a falling out with God. So many times in arguments, in discussions, it
comes to be, I have a God problem. So we need to look at that. If a believer cannot get along with God, he cannot get along with other believers. And so I say, Lord, reveal any sin in my life. Show me where I'm at fault. And he will, and we can deal with that, and we can move on in peace and unity. And when the peace of God rules in our hearts, then we can build unity. So we're looking at those, peace and long-suffering. Now, the grounds of unity begins in verses 4, and we're going to read verses 4 through 6. We're going to talk about that part of it. There is one body and one spirit, just as you were called, in one hope of your calling, one Lord, one faith, one baptism, one God and Father of all, who is above all and through all and in you all. The grounds of unity. Many people today attempt to unite Christians in a way that is not biblical. For example, they will say, we are not interested in doctrines, but we're just interested in love. Now, let's forget our doctrines and just love one another. Might sound good, but Paul did not discuss spiritual unity in the first three chapters. He waited until he had laid the doctrinal foundations. He laid those foundations. While not all Christians agree on some minor matters of Christian doctrine, they do agree on the foundational truths of the faith. Unity built on anything other than Bible truth is standing on a very shaky foundation. Jesus referred to it as sifting sand. We've got to build on the foundation of Jesus Christ. Paul names here the seven basic spiritual realities that unite all Christians. And one, the first one is one body. This is, of course, the body of Christ, in which each believer is a member, placed there at conversion by the Spirit of God. The one body is the model for the many local bodies that God has established across the world. In other words, we're talking about the church, a group of baptized believers. The fact that a person is a member of one body does not excuse him from belonging to a local body, the church, for it is there that he exercises his spiritual gifts, and it helps him to grow. And Paul also taught that we should not neglect the assembling of ourselves together to study, to pray, to fellowship together. So we enjoy that fellowship in one body. And then we have the one Spirit. The same Holy Spirit indwells each believer so that we belong to each other in the Lord. Isn't that beautiful? We all have the same Holy Spirit in us that seals us, that helps us relate to one another, that makes us part of the family of God. There are perhaps a dozen references to the Holy Spirit in the book of Ephesians alone. The Holy Spirit is a person. He is alive and well. He lives in us because he is important to us in the living of our Christian life. I cannot think how I would get through one day without knowing his presence. God is present with us and in us through the person of the Holy Spirit. Walk in the Holy Spirit today and so fulfill the law of love in Jesus' name.

0: Greetings and salutations. Welcome back to another episode of A Call to Love.
1: Welcome back.
0: Welcome back. That is the wonderful voice of my wife, Rachel. And I am the host with the most, Matt. And this is A Call to Love, where we are just continuing to go to the depths of what it means to love God and to love each other. We're so honored and privileged. We don't say this lightly. We are honored to be able to sit with you at your table, in your car, wherever you hear our voice. Man, it's just an honor to share the journey with you.
1: Yes, deep honor.
0: Deep and wide. Well, this is the season. Tis the season. We're in December, and this is the season where we believe the Spirit is on the theme of unity. He keeps whispering that to us as we pray into what he's doing in this calendar year. And with that being said, we've been in Mark 8, and so we want to kind of jump in. This is kind of a progressive revelation, if you will, and we're just going to see as where Holy Spirit leads us. But we were talking last time, we were talking about just a quick running start into what today is. Jesus feeds the 4,000 in Mark 8, this powerful encounter, and immediately is met with the Pharisees disputing with him. And we talked a lot about, he goes on to warn the disciples and says, hey, beware of what they're carrying. There's this leaven, there's this yeast that the Pharisees carry, and it's not just these, it's the religious mindset can carry. And beware the yeast that he says Herod, but it's the political mindset that they tend to be the two most culture-defining paradigms in most cultures. It's the political spirit and the religious spirit. It's two ways of approaching the world. And Jesus is cautioning them, saying, listen, if you are in the kingdom, as you are following me, and we are watching the hand of God move, just know that it's going to butt up against both of these at different times.
1: Right.
0: And so beware, take heed. And it's fascinating to me that then Jesus, I mean, in Matthew 5, he says, blessed are the poor in spirit, for theirs is the kingdom of heaven. And so there's all of these, like I would say they're doorways. They're these places to step into where Jesus is inviting us to come in and see how the kingdom functions differently than the world at large, than the systems at large, than the political realm that, or the political landscape that you live in, or the religious landscape that you live in. That he, by and large, is usually doing something a little different. And it's this invitation to see. And then we come to this place where we realize, oh, maybe I don't see it. I think I would be like the disciples when they look at Jesus and they say, are you mad at me because I didn't bring the bread? And Jesus goes, oh, son, I love you, but you're pretty dull right now.
1: Yeah,
0: and isn't that interesting that the political and the religious, can we pause and say maybe that's one of the symptoms, is they tend to dull or numb our senses.
1: Yeah,
0: they numb our ability to sense where God is really moving.
1: Mm-hmm.
0: That's their ultimate aim, is they bring our hearts into alignment to things that numb our senses to what the Spirit of God is releasing fresh in our midst.
1: Yeah.
0: So this is where I think the brilliance of Mark is, the Gospel of Mark is, like I said, this thing just teaches itself. You've got this scene where he feeds the 4,000. This is in verses 1 through 10. Then you have this scene where in 11 and 12, where the Pharisees come and they butt heads with Jesus, and you can tell he's got this, he's wrestling through some things in his heart. 13 through 21, he's riding in the boat, and he's trying to invite these dense disciples. God love them. I'd say he's trying to invite me in my denseness sometimes into a higher realm of like, do you see what's actually going on right now? And they don't see it. They don't get it, right? Verse 21 ends, and he says, so he said to them, how is it you do not understand? I'm speaking to you as plainly as I can. And then we have this scene here in 22 through 26. And Mark, in his brilliance, puts it right in the middle. I mean, this is right in the middle of this story. Then he came to Bethsaida, and they brought a blind man to him, and they begged him to touch him. So he took the blind man by the hand. I love the intimacy in that.
1: Mm.
0: Like Jesus, like think about this. They're right in the middle of the city. There's people thronging because everywhere Jesus went. So he takes this blind man, and he becomes
1: himself
0: his guide outside of the city. Oh, come on. He leads them out of the town. And so that's what's fascinating too, is sometimes in the middle, use that picture, in the middle of the city is where you're most condensed with some of that way of thinking, the political, the religious, all of that.
1: Right.
0: So he has to take this blind man, who I'm going to argue is a prophetic picture of where they're at. He takes him by the hand and he leads him away.
1: Outside, yeah.
0: Outside of where that stuff has authority. Mm-hmm. Come on, how many times do we see Jesus escape outside into the mountains to be alone with the Lord? This place that if you're just trying to be intimate with the Lord in the places that you're normally at, there are seasons and times where the Lord will say, I need you to go out into the wilderness with me.
1: That's so good.
0: I need you to come away with me again because you need to hear my voice afresh. Mm-hmm. So he led him out of the town. And when he had spit on it, there's a fun one. And when he had spit on his eyes and put his hands on him. Now, this is fun. In the Greek here, the word eyes there is not the normal word for eyes. It's actually the word for, it can be a spiritual sense. So think about this. He spits on his eyes, this other way of seeing. And he put his hands on him, right? And in the Greek, it means he put his hands on him and released light, is what it means in the Greek. Come on, that's a good picture. And he asked him if he saw anything. And he looked up and he said, I see men like trees walking. Then he put his hands on his eyes again, and he made him look up, and he was restored, and he saw everyone clearly. Then he sent him away to his house, saying, neither go into the town nor tell anyone in the town. So let's think about this thematically, what Mark is trying to do here, right? Mark is just put a picture where Jesus does this unbelievable miracle, an invitation for 4,000 people, at least 4,000 men at one time, to say, God is good and his mercy endures forever. It's immediately met with the religious spirit trying to gain some of that ground back, coming to dispute and discredit what was released from Jesus, right? You have to come underneath the authority of what we are doing religiously. Jesus then goes to the other side of the lake, and on the way, he looks at the disciples and he says, you need to be aware of that spirit, of that leaven. And they go, what are you talking about? I'm really familiar with that spirit. That seems like normal to me. So he comes on the other side of the lake, takes this man out from the culture, spits on his eyes and says, hey, what do you see? And the man says, well, I see men walking like trees. This picture of, I think, where the disciples are at, where the invitation for the 4,000 was to be at. Hmm. You've had encounters with the Lord. You've had this place where he's begun to show you he is not like what you've seen. Like he is nothing like what we're experiencing. And it's this invitation where we begin to say, oh, maybe he is that, right? Maybe he is inviting me to come to a different place.
1: Yeah.
0: But many of us in the church, and I'll say even within our own hearts, there are certain places where some of us are caught after this first healing. I know he's different. I know he's doing something, but it's all foggy to me. I'm not real sure what he's up to, so I'm just going to kind of resort back to some of the familiar things that I'm most comfortable with.
1: Yeah.
0: Right?
1: Yeah.
0: And the disciples, they're literally caught in this. And so this picture then is what Mark is saying, and what Jesus is exposing is actually his desire for all people to come to is not just the, okay, Jesus is a good teacher. Jesus may be even, yeah, Jesus is He is who he says he is.
1: Right.
0: There's a realm of revelation on that, and it's beautiful. Don't get me wrong. I'm not trying to diss it. But I'm saying if we stop there, we don't actually see who he is, what he's doing. Therefore, we don't see ourselves and who he's made us to be. Mm. And even more than that, then we don't see who the other person is.
1: Yes.
0: Because if I just look at you as men like trees, guess what? It's way easier for me to resort to the religious and the political spirit as I define our relationship.
1: Yeah.
0: It's us versus them.
1: Yeah.
0: Well, you don't agree completely with me, so you don't get to have any part in me.
1: Right.
0: Does that make sense?
1: Mm-hmm.
0: Do you have any thoughts on that? Or I can keep going.
1: Yeah, and you're just describing the difference like, what does true freedom look like?
0: Yeah.
1: Mm-hmm. And how can we keep a posture of being poor in spirit where we're dependent on him to continually show us where are we not free? Where does he want us to set us free to a greater degree?
0: Come on. And isn't this that's the spiritual, like, that is spiritual maturity, to continue to see yourself in this story as the blind man.
1: Yes.
0: That says, oh, I've been touched. But I'm not convinced. I don't have understanding. I know I see men like trees. Mm-hmm. To become convinced that I need him to touch my eyes again.
1: Yes.
0: Right?
1: Yes.
0: Then he put his hands on his eyes again and he made him look up and he was restored. I love that language there. And he saw everyone clearly. And that the beautiful place where what does true sight produce?
1: Yeah.
0: You know?
1: Yeah.
0: Like, and this is the thing I keep coming back to is sometimes in the midst of my day-to-day life, Jesus could be standing right next to me wanting to give me true sight. But because of all the stuff that's swirling around, I don't know how to let him do it.
1: Mm-hmm.
0: So there are points where I just look down and I happen to see that he's got his hand extended to me.
1: Mm.
0: And he's inviting me outside of my normal day-to-day.
1: Mm.
0: And it may even come at a cost. That I don't know where I'm going and I'm following blindly. Mm-hmm. He's my guide. But the whole premise, the whole place is that what he's inviting me into is the ability to separate light from darkness, the ability to distinguish with clarity and understanding. This is where that tree ends and the sky begins.
1: Yeah.
0: This is where I can tell the difference between that tree and you as a person carrying the glory of God.
1: Yeah, it's radical.
0: Radical. And it all comes in his presence.
1: Yes.
0: He's the only one. He's the one that does it.
1: Right.
0: And so it's like, oh, Jesus is this entire time, his heart, this is the message he's trying to get his disciples to catch, is that his heart is that they would be empowered to see.
1: Yeah.
0: That's what he's giving his life for, that they would see clearly without confusion.
1: Yeah.
0: That they would know that they know that Jesus is one who has come to set the captive free.
1: Yeah.
0: Come on.
1: Yeah, so a prayer that's just coming to mind that I want to pray for you all is I just come into agreement with the Holy Spirit to bless your spirit to be hungry for Jesus to become your one thing.
0: Oh, come on.
1: So we bless you with hunger. We bless you with vision that's just focused on him and that is willing to do anything to be in his presence and to hear his voice specifically for your circumstance and for your heart to step into true freedom.
0: Yeah. And I just want to pray and declare that the heart of God is to, this is Ephesians 2, it's to pull down any wall of separation that has come up between you and another person because you differ in certain things.
1: Mm, yeah.
0: That the middle wall of separation has been torn down.
1: Yeah.
0: That literally the power of the gospel is that we have been set free to see in such a way that we pray for our enemies. We pray for those who persecute us. We bless those who curse us. We release honor in places where somebody may be living below the level of honor they're called to live in.
1: Yeah.
0: That is the power of the gospel to see, I'm going to use this language, with a prophetic eye, the gold of where Jesus' hand is already moving in someone's life,
1: yeah.
0: Where Jesus has already, spit on someone's eyes, and he's releasing freedom in a new way. And so we just bless you to carry that to a world that's hurting and broken and looking for a Savior like Jesus.
1: Yeah.
0: Have a great week. Be blessed in his name.

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I saw a new heaven and a new earth. For the first earth had passed away, and there was no longer any sea. Then I looked and heard the voice of many angels, numbering thousands upon thousands and 10,000 times 10,000. They encircled the throne and the living creatures and the elders. In a loud voice they sang, "Worthy is the Lamb who was slain to receive power and wealth and wisdom and strength and honor and glory and praise." Then I heard every creature in heaven and on earth and under the earth and on the sea and all that is in them sing,

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1: Welcome to Faith in the Word, brought to you by Pilgrim Faith Fellowship. 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
2: Still walking in unbelief because you're rebellious. You're rebellious. And so that's why the enemy is swallowing you up. Okay, I'll give you something a little gentler. So when a person is in this state of undesirableness, they refuse not to be persuaded. They rebel. They don't need a hug. They need a parents, you know what I'm talking about, right? You know, you tell your child not to do something the first time they do it. And, you know, you look at them, oh, they just didn't know, you know. You know, you give them a little mercy. But then you keep telling them, and they keep just doing it. They just keep doing it. That's rebellion. Now, I know the world system has perverted parents' mind now. The devil has taught us to coddle rebellion. The legal system in our country has made laws that to say that spanking your child is illegal, is abuse. But that is a heart and heart. That's a child who has purpose in their heart. I'm going to rebel. I don't care what you say. And so now we got parents now with their children rebelling. They give them a hug. Oh, come here, baby. You need a hug. And you don't even realize that you are conditioning that child to be a direct servant of the devil. Because now when you reach of a certain age and you can no longer do for yourself, that rebellious little I need a hug child is going to disconnect your machine. And people say, well, why would a child do that? Because that rebellion was never dealt with. When you attack rebellion, it brings a sense of reverence. You cannot pray rebellion away, especially in the ministry. Whenever I detect any rebellion going on, I just can't say, well, I'll just pray about it. No, you can't pray rebellion, because if you don't deal with rebellion heads on, it will not just work away. It will work its way up to it will ultimately, eventually kill you. So that's why you got to deal with rebellion. So some of you parents have got little younger children, whatever. Spank that rebellious butt. You ain't going to kill them. Scripture says, you ain't going to kill them. Now, there's a difference between actual child abuse. You know, we ain't talking about they got 40 gashes on their back and blood dripping down. Yeah, you need to be locked. We ain't talking about that. No, come on. But when they are rebellious, it's okay, you know, tap that soft spot. Okay? What do you do? You're sending a message. What message are you sending to them? You're sending to them. You're saying that their behavior and their conduct is not appropriate. And you will not be able to eat the good of the land. But see, the devil has warped parents these days so much that they don't deal with children's rebellion, and then they reward them for their rebellion. So how do you expect them to submit unto God? So we have to deal with this, okay? So this is a rebellion. So they don't need a hug. They need a spanking. And if you have a relationship with God, there are times the Lord will spank you. Ask me how I know. God doesn't abuse us. That's not in his nature. But he will spank us, because in Hebrews says the chastening of the Lord, the reason why he